want to have victory in your Christian life, you need to let the Spirit of God tell you what to do. You say, well, how does that work, Pastor? How does the Spirit of God tell me what to do? First of all, I believe the Spirit of God speaks to us inwardly. The Bible says one of his goals

0: Reading from Mark chapter 6, verse 16. But when Herod heard this, he said, "John, the man I beheaded, has been raised from the dead." That was Mark chapter 6, verse 16. Oh, magnify the Lord with me. Let us exalt his name together. It is Monday, June 8th, 2026. Welcome to the Monday edition of Mark and Friends. Today, Pastor Jason Epperson continues our study through the Gospel of Mark as we look at Mark chapter 6, verses 14 through 29. Through the lives of Herod and John the Baptist, we'll consider a question every person must answer: who is Jesus and how will we respond to him? 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
1: Today we're in Mark chapter 6. We're in verses 14 through 29 today, so that's where we're going to be in the Bible. You can turn there. But in this book of Mark, this passage starts out today with this King Herod, but he wasn't really a king. He just called himself a king. Rome was still the leader of the empire, but they let these like proxy kings rise up. And so this Jewish part of this part of the country of Israel, he called himself king. But he was excited. He wanted to meet Jesus, okay? So that's kind of the background of the story. But let me tell you why he was excited. Jesus comes on the scene, okay? He's born into this world. He's wrapped in swaddling clothes. He's lying in a manger. He has to run from Herod, this dude's dad. This dude's dad wants to kill him, okay? Don't forget that part. So this guy's dad wants to kill him because when the wise men showed up, the kingmakers, when they showed up, and all these guys on these massive white horses show up, not probably on camels, and they show up to crown Jesus as king, they meet with Jesus, and Herod's scared, and they realize that Jesus is going to be killed. Joseph has a dream. Jesus and Mary and Joseph, they flee to Egypt. So then Jesus becomes a refugee in Egypt. He goes there. He hangs out for a while. Then he comes back to this area called Nazareth, okay? He comes back to Nazareth. He grows up in this town. And Jesus then in the book of Mark basically comes on the scene in his baptism. When Jesus is baptized, everyone hears the story. It's like the gossip train. Are you with me? That John the Baptist, this prophet that everyone thought was awesome, John the Baptist is talking and everyone's like, "John, you're awesome. John, you're awesome. John, you're awesome." And John says this statement, "Man, I'm not awesome. This brother over here, like, I'm not even worthy to tie this brother's shoes. Like, he is the Son of God. He is the Lamb of God. He is the one that'll take away the sins of the world." So that, like, starts to trickle through. And Herod knew about John. You're going to find out today. So Herod knew about this story. Herod then would have known about the story of Jesus turning water into wine. He would have known the story of Jesus choosing these 12 disciples to follow him around. And none of them had Jewish educations. None of them were like the people he should pick. It's like he's picking fishermen, he's picking zealots, he's picking tax collectors. And then he starts hearing the stories of Jesus hanging out in places where religious people shouldn't be. Then he starts to hear the stories of how he confronts the Jewish leadership about all their laws. Like, Jesus never broke the Torah, he never broke God's word, but some of the other laws they had, he's like, "Well, that ain't real." And so Herod starts to hear these stories. Then Herod hears a story about Jesus healing a blind man. He hears a story about Jesus healing a paralytic, about a leper being healed. He hears about him feeding. Like, Herod hears all these incredible stories about Jesus, but then something else happens. It was last week. J.K. talked about it briefly, and it was the moment when the 12 disciples went out two by two, and all of a sudden Jesus did something. He gave them power. Did you hear that part? It's one thing to hear about one spiritual dude, Jesus, performing miracles and doing things and being intrigued about a person. Are you with me? Like, who is this person? Herod always wanted to meet him. But then when Herod heard that Jesus gave power, Holy Spirit power, to these 12 disciples, and two by two they went around and they were casting out demons and they were proclaiming the name of Jesus and asking people to repent, Herod's like, "Who is this guy?" Why do you think he asked that question? Think he wanted some power? Think he had some real questions? That's where we find the story. That's where we find Jesus in this moment in history. And I guess before we get there, I have a question for all of us in the room that every single person, I think, really, I believe this. I think everyone in the United States of America, maybe not everyone in the world, but everyone in the U.S. is going to ask themselves the question at some point. It's this: what is Jesus to me? Like, what is my relationship? Who is Jesus? And what is my response to Jesus? Like, literally, I don't think you can live in the United States and not at some point say, okay, who is this Jesus? And what do I do with this? Today in this passage, you're going to watch Herod wrestle with this question. You wrestle with that? Like, who is Jesus? You're in this room, so you're interested enough, or the mother-in-law made you come. Either way, you're here. But the truth is you're interested enough in this question to ask, like, who is he? Like, who is Jesus? And today in this passage, we're going to look at that. But guys, I'm just being honest. Like, was this rural carpenter in a town of less than 1,000 people that was born into basically poverty and then was killed on a cross with a couple hundred people that believed in him, supposedly raised from the dead, and then 500 people see him, and then they killed everyone who said they believed in him for over 200 years, and now there's 4 to 5 billion of us running around saying he's the king of the world? Like, who really is this cat? Is he just like a prophet? Is he someone, like, who is Jesus? King Herod heard of it, for Jesus' name had become known. He had heard about Jesus, and he wanted to meet Jesus. And basically, the question, I guess, is he was asking the question is like, Herod wants to rule and reign in this world, so he hears Jesus is king. He hears he's Messiah. He knows his dad tried to kill this dude, and Herod wants to meet him. You might think, why would Herod be so anti-Jesus or maybe so for Jesus? But if he was for him, he wanted to use him for his own what? Power, his own good. And if he was against him, it's like he was a threat to his own power. But sometimes it's easy for us to pick a Herod, but I want to ask you the question is, when you think about who is Jesus, is he the ruler and reign of your life? Or is he a side hustle that makes you feel good on a Sunday, and he's a good get-out-of-jail-free card in the game? Some said John the Baptist had been raised from the dead. Here's when John comes in. That is why these miraculous powers are at work for him. But others said he's Elijah. And others said he's a prophet, like the one on the prophets of old. But when Herod heard of it, this is what Herod said, John, whom I beheaded, has been raised. Why would Herod have thought that? Because Herod actually liked John. You're going to find out later. And he killed John, and he didn't want to kill John, but he killed John. Do you think Herod had bad dreams? Do you think Herod had regrets in life that Herod killed the only person he knew in this world that actually believed God is who he says he is? And he killed him. Hey guys, he asked if he was Elijah, he asked if he was a prophet, he asked if he was a king. You know, in our culture today, it's like, oh, Jesus was a great teacher. You hear that, right? On the U of I campus, my son's a student there, a lot of your students there. There's no one that will say Jesus was a bad teacher. Like, even people that don't believe in it are like, man, the principles of Jesus are the best way to live your life. Like, that's what people will say. The principles of Jesus are this, he's a great teacher, or maybe he was a prophet. But the question is he God? Because they killed him because he said he was what? They didn't kill him because he was, you don't kill a good teacher. You give them an apple, not a cross. They killed Jesus because Jesus said he was God. And so in this passage today, I just want to point this out that like, that's the situation that we have. And I guess here's my question is, how do we respond? So Herod heard the teachings of John. Herod knew all about John. He heard John say, this is the Messiah, this is the King, this is the Savior of the world. He heard John convict him. He heard John encourage him. He liked John. And so just like us, every single week you come into this room or you listen to a podcast or you read your Bible on your own or in your prayer time or in a worship song, my question for us in this room today is, how do we respond to God's voice? Because what you're about to witness is Herod actually listens to his wife, not God. Why? Because he feared the wrath of his wife more than he feared the wrath of God, which is sometimes understandable for some, not for me, not for me. But I guess I just want to point that out. That's like, I guess my question is, who do you follow, y'all? We're going to talk about that later in the passage. Like, who do you listen to? Who do you want to please? There's a passage in Scripture, and it says this, that the meek will inherit the earth. That's Jesus talking in Matthew 5. He says the meek will inherit the earth. What the word meek does not mean weakness. What meek is a picture of is a bridled horse. It's a passage of Scripture that every single year with the football team and the basketball team, I teach them that passage. This is why, because there's tons of great individuals on a team. We've got tons of great football players. We've got tons of great basketball players. But the reality is if they're not meek, we will lose. Because meekness is bridled power. It's not less power. It's moving in a direction altogether. It's a stagecoach of horses. It's two animals pulling something in a direction. Meekness is also it's described in sports with an offensive line or a defense. It is all over sports, but it's also in music. Go to a junior high band concert and then go to a symphony at Craner. They're different. And the reason they're different is when you go to the symphony and when you hear these orchestras playing, they're all moving in the same direction with the same purpose, following one conductor. And when that happens, the music sounds good. But sometimes when you go to a junior high band concert, the conductor's up there jumping up and down trying to make it happen, and all the kids are looking at their moms as they're playing their horns. And it doesn't sound the same. It's the same in chorus. It's the same in life. In this room, if we want to see God's influence and God's power and God's joy and God's peace overwhelm our city, it's not because there's individually talented people in this room. It's because all of us are listening to the same voice, the same conductor, and it's the voice of God. Meekness. I guess that's my question is, are we more concerned with the voices of somebody or the voice of God? For it was Herod who had sent and seized John and bound him in prison for the sake of Herodias, his brother's, Philip's wife. So I'm going to read that again. This gets kind of messy. This is like Days of Our Lives, Young and the Restless. Like I'm flashing back right now. Because he had married her, so he married his brother's wife. Not cool. Not cool then, not cool now, never cool, but bold. For John had been saying to Herod, it's not lawful for you to have your brother's wife. And Herodias had a grudge against him. So this guy, Herod's wife, was mad because John kept calling her out in public. It's like, hey, you're sleeping with the wrong dude. Like you're cheating on your husband. You guys are wrong. This isn't okay. And that's what he just kept telling him. And Herodias had a grudge against him and wanted to put him to death. But she could not, for Herod feared John. So the king feared the prophet. Knowing that he was a righteous and holy man, like that translation is like, he was a really good dude that actually believed what he said and did what he said. He was like a righteous dude. And he kept him safe. When he heard him, he was greatly perplexed, and yet he heard him gladly. Imagine somebody, like, here's the deal. We all can imagine this if you actually be honest with yourself. Walking into a room, hearing God's word, this is just John talking, I'm not comparing myself to John, and I'm not comparing myself to Jesus, but when I'm teaching out of God's word, guess what it does in the room? All of us have experienced it, probably already happened today. God's spirit has done something, and you're like, oh. You either feel really encouraged, or you feel really like, I need to stop that. You with me? You blink your eyes, don't nod your heads. They can see you. But the reality is we understand this idea of conviction. We understand this idea of encouragement. We understand this relationship we have with God. And so we come into this place and sometimes we keep being convicted of the same things. We keep being encouraged with the same things. And yet we don't do it, but we keep coming back. I'm sure that doesn't happen to anybody in the room. So why would Herod listen to a dude that kept telling him, bro, you're wrong for sleeping with your brother's wife? Because there was something about the relationship that drew him to John. It's like parenting. As a parent, you got some teenagers, I've heard. And you tell your teenager, hey, you shouldn't date this person, or you shouldn't do this, or you shouldn't do this. But your kids keep coming back, even though they keep doing what they want to do. And they keep coming back to the living room. They keep coming back to the table because they know that you're going to love them. They know that what you're saying is true. Like, they love you, kinda. They love you as much as we love him when we don't listen. But we always think, well, there's going to come a moment, there's going to come a day, okay, I'll listen then. And that's Herod. Like, why would Herod invite John? And like, he literally would go into the prison just to listen to John teach because John was the only one that told the king the truth. John loved him. He encouraged him. He gave him hope. He was always there. But John wasn't afraid to say, hey, this is not right. This is wrong. But he always thought John would be there, right? Isn't that what we think, students? Isn't that what we think, family? Next week. Okay. It's like dieting, y'all. I've heard it happens. Tomorrow, no more sugar. But an opportunity came when Herod on his birthday gave a banquet for his nobles and military commanders and the leading men of Galilee. Herod invited all the fellows over. The fellows brought the ladies, and it was a party now. And they had this party, and everyone was there, and the king was there. And you could just imagine Herod sitting up front in the banquet tables and this huge open space in the middle as they're sitting there, and they're drinking, and they're having fun. And this whole time, Herod is there boasting of his kind of fake power because Rome is the one that what? Granted it to him. And so this is happening, and all of a sudden this happens. For Herodias' daughter came in and danced. So, by the way, the dancer at a banquet would probably never be one of the king's family members. Like, this was a very unique moment in history. But this girl decides to dance, and so it says this, for when Herodias' daughter came in and danced, she pleased Herod and his guest. I don't think she was doing the waltz, y'all. I don't think she had her flowing gown on and was doing the Texas two-step. I think this dance was a little bit different than that. I think this dance was with a purpose. This dance was to gain the attention in the eyes of her father. It's sometimes interesting when we look at sin from a distance, we can't imagine it happening. Let's just all blink our eyes or nod our heads on that. Are you with me? There's things you hear about in the news or things you hear about, like, how could someone... Do you know what I found with every single person that ends up in a place they never thought they'd be? They wake up one day and they say this question, how did I get here? You know how you get there? It's a really slow fade of ignoring the encouragement, the call, and the conviction of God. Are we going to operate like John the Baptist? Are we going to operate like Jesus? Are we going to operate like Herod? Because Herod loved to be around godly people. He loved to hear the voice of the Lord, but he didn't surrender to the voice of the Lord. And so the king said to the girl, he's like, girl, that's my translation. Ask me for whatever you wish and I will give it to you. And he vowed to her, he says this in front of everybody, whatever you ask me, I'll give you up to half of my kingdom. This is like a moment where Herod is like, he's in the room and his pride takes over. His pride takes over because guess what Herod could actually give somebody? Nothing. Because Rome was the owner of it. Herod is flashing back, in my opinion, to a Jewish moment in history when Esther stood before the king Xerxes, who is the king over all of Persia, and he had all the power, all the authority, and King Xerxes and all of his power and all of his authority, even though Esther wasn't dancing, looked at Esther and said, girl, whatever you want, I'll give you up to half. And so Herod is there and he feels like he's King Xerxes. And he is motivated by his pride. He's motivated by his lust. And in his pride and in his lust in this moment, guess what he says? I'll give you half. You know, pride and lust are bad companions. When desire and temptation meet opportunity, I'm going to say this to you. This is a moment with your pastor. And if I'm not your pastor, hey, my name's Jason. I'm willing to be your pastor. When desire and temptation meet opportunity, here's my advice. Are you ready? Run. When desire and temptation meet opportunity, run. When desire and temptation meet opportunity, run. When pride meets gossip and the opportunity to talk about someone else to diminish them to make yourself feel better, run. When pride meets judgment, and you want to judge someone else for their circumstances, their look, their dress, the way they live their life, when pride meets judgment, and then there's opportunity for you to do it with someone else, run. When pride meets greed, and you think you've earned it and no one's given it to you, so you're just going to take it, and you have the opportunity to take it, hear my advice. Are you ready? It's not mine, actually. It's actually from Jesus. Run! And when pride meets lust, an opportunity presents itself, whoo, boy, you better run. Because if you ain't running, you fallen. And that's what happened. And she went out and said to her mother, for what should I ask? Imagine Herod in that moment, like filled with pride, filled with lust. You might think, oh, I don't really know. You know. You know what that feels like. To think that, yeah, I'm the woman, I'm the man. Someone gives you attention, it's unexpected, and all of a sudden it feels good. And she went out and said to her mother, for what should I ask? And she said, the head of John the Baptist. It was a pretty quick answer. And she came immediately in the haste to the king and asked, saying, I want to give you at once the head of John the Baptist on a platter. And the king was exceedingly sorry. In that moment, what did Herod think? Oh, no. Oh, no. But because of his oaths and his guests, he did not want to break his word to her. And immediately the king sent executioner with orders to bring John's head. He had a moment right here when his pride and his lust were confronted, and he knew he was wrong. Okay? You know you're wrong. In that moment, you have an opportunity to say, hey, you know what? Sweet Herodias' daughter, I don't know her name. I shouldn't have promised you that. I shouldn't have been motivated by the way you danced. And I'm really sorry, but guess what? I'm not killing John. He's done nothing to deserve death. I broke my oath. My bad. He could have said that. But I'm telling you, that takes another word called humility. Well, guess what? He didn't say that. He sent the executioner off to take John's head. He went and beheaded him in the prison and brought his head on a platter and gave it to the girl, and the girl gave it to her mother. When the disciples heard of it, they came and took his body and laid it in the tomb. Guys, I'm just going to be honest. Like, I can't even imagine being in that room. Can you imagine being in a room when someone carries a platter in after this girl does this dance that causes lust in the hearts of these people, and it's his daughter? I mean, just like that is a breakdown for me. But then you watch this girl walk out of the room. She says she wants John the Baptist's head. Everyone knows it's going to happen. They come in with this platter. They open up this platter, and the head of a prophet, the head of a holy man, the head of the only person in the world that truly understood Jesus' purpose in that moment is on a platter. That's a type of darkness, y'all. But that darkness doesn't happen. They're not born with that darkness. That darkness happens over people hurting them, people abusing them, people being angry with them, and them doing the same thing to other people. It's a slow fade to get to a spot where you're like, how did I get what? Here. The question is, could any of them at any single moment said, man, Lord, I'm wrong. I need you. And returned? Yes. Can you imagine John? Do you think that's how John thought he was going to go out? Let's talk about John for a second. John is a voice in the wilderness. John's constant message is, I will become less, he will become greater. John was a preacher, a teacher. He was confident. He was humble. I think John probably thought, someday they're going to kill me, but I won't be by myself in a prison cell, putting my head on a block with some random person coming in here with an axe and taking off my head. Like, he probably thought, I would think if I was John, there's going to be a brave heart moment where I'm going to yell freedom and my head's going to roll. Like, that's what I would think. But see, the truth is, John in this moment was by himself in a prison cell, and the only other people that saw it were criminals. But guess what? John was at peace, and John wasn't by himself because John was there to please God. John wasn't there to please man. Did you hear that? How did John have peace? Here's the conclusion of the day. You ready? John had peace because he knew where he was going. Like the ultimate dilemma of this world. Who am I? What is my purpose? And where am I going? He knew his end would be with the Lord in heaven.
0: As we heard today from Pastor Jason Epperson, Jesus doesn't simply invite our curiosity. He calls us for our response. Like Herod, we can hear God's truth and delay obedience. Or like John the Baptist, we can choose faithfulness no matter the cost. May we listen carefully to God's voice, respond to his encouragement and conviction, and walk closely with him this week. Thanks for joining us for today, the Monday edition of Mark and Friends. 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This is Mark Burns with the Ministry of Great News Media. 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
2: With SRN News, I'm Keith Peters in Washington. Trouble in the Strait of Hormuz is pushing up the price of jet fuel. and impacting the airline industry's bottom line. Correspondent Jennifer King reports.
3: U.S. airlines spent $6.5 billion on jet fuel in April. That's up 78% over this time last year, according to new government data. A major industry trade group, the International Air Transport Association, is warning that higher fuel prices could cut 2026 global profits in half. The association's director general, Willie Walsh, says airfares are rising, but airlines are still absorbing part of the hike in their bottom lines. In an effort to contain costs, airlines around the world are raising airfares and fees, cutting perks, canceling flights, and trimming schedules. Last week, American Airlines announced they are temporarily suspending some routes this summer. I'm Jennifer King.
2: Three more cases of the New World screwworm have been confirmed, including one outside of Texas. Agriculture Secretary Brooke Rollins says they've been preparing for the appearance of the screwworm in the U.S.
4: Expanding sterile fly production and dispersal capacity. You all are probably tracking that we launched that last year, but earlier this year opened both a dispersal facility, but also invested tens of millions of dollars in refitting the fly Topa, Mexico, beginning last year, which those sterile flies will begin to come online this month. So very good timing.
2: The Department of Agriculture announced Monday the new cases were found in a dog from New Mexico and hundreds of miles away in a goat and calf in Texas. Fans began arriving at Madison Square Garden several hours before the tip-off of Game 3 of the NBA Finals between the New York Knicks and the San Antonio Spurs. On Wall Street, the Dow down by 80 points, but the NASDAQ rose 220, the S&P advanced 21. This is SRN News.
5: Check it out. See if this has ever happened to you. It did to me. And then I read about one of those nightmare travel stories that happen all the time. It was about the person who arrived at the airport with a ticket in hand, but they were told that there was no seat available on that flight.
6: Oh, you're kidding.
5: This person learned that the flight was overbooked and there was a difference between a ticket and a seat assignment.
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5: 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Don't be left without your seat assignment when the final flight takes off.
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9: Whoever is generous to the poor lends to the Lord, and he will repay him for his deed. 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Hi, I'm Rob West. 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This is Faith and Finance, biblical wisdom for your financial decisions. Well, we're honored to have Dr. David W. Jones with us today. He's a senior professor of Christian ethics at Southeastern Baptist Theological Seminary and completed his PhD on Christian financial ethics. He's also the author of several books and articles on moral and theological issues. David, great to have you on the program today.
10: Thanks, Rob. It's good to be here.
9: David, you recently wrote an article for the upcoming issue of our Faithful Steward magazine on giving to those on the side of the road. It addresses a question many believers wrestle with. What should we do when someone who is homeless asks for help? It's a situation many of us encounter and one that raises both practical and spiritual questions. So to begin, would you help us build a biblical foundation? What does God's word teach about caring for the poor?
10: I think it's important, and I think all Christians would probably agree with this, that as believers, we certainly want to have a concern for the poor. We certainly want to have a heart that desires to help. And that simply comes from Scripture. I think of Matthew 5:42, which Christ says, "Give to the one who begs from you, and do not refuse the one who would borrow from you." Or 1 John 3:17, where John writes and says, "But whoever has this world's goods and sees his brother in need and shuts up his heart from him, how does the love of God abide in him?" And so I think Scripture is clear that we need to have a concern for the poor. We should want to help the poor. Yeah. Really, the devil in the details is, but how do we do that? Right? And that's maybe the harder question.
9: Yeah, that's right. And especially when we get into a situation like we're describing today, specifically being asked for help from someone on the street, we see perhaps they're homeless or appear to be, that may involve a sinful lifestyle, and that brings up a whole host of questions. So perhaps there are some questions we should ask ourselves when someone approaches us for money. What might those be?
10: I think, first off, when you see somebody on the side of the street, and perhaps you're at a red light and there's someone there with a sign, that's asking for help, asking for money. I think the first thing that I like to do personally is sort of check what is my assumption in my heart about that person. And honestly, Rob, oftentimes where my heart goes is I think, well, the reason why that person is in need, it's because they're lazy. It's because they have a drug habit. Yes. It's because they're unwilling to work. And I find myself sort of silently condemning the homeless person and the person who's in need. And what I call that heart position, really it's the phrase I've used in the past, it's being middle class in spirit. Where what I'm doing is I'm saying, hey, I have a car, I have a job because I work hard and I have what

0: Just, I mean, maybe a different question is this: what if God waited until we deserved his love and help in order to help us? Well, while we were yet sinners, Christ died for us.
1: Yes.
0: So actually, it's because that homeless person actually doesn't deserve our help. That's the very reason why we should desire to help them. And so getting that heart in a right position, I find, really is the first step. And in some senses, almost the hardest thing to do, because usually our interaction in those settings, we're not necessarily on the top of our game spiritually. And oftentimes we start out in the wrong place.
1: Boy, that is so well said, and I think a great foundation for our discussion today. The next question then is, how do I help? And we'll get into that just around the corner. Also, what about just this overwhelming feeling that you want to be able to help everyone and you know you can't? That and much more. We're talking today with David W. Jones. He's Senior Professor of Christian Ethics at Southeastern Baptist Theological Seminary. Much more on helping the homeless just around the corner. Stay with us.
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1: Thanks for joining us today on Faith and Finance as we tackle a particularly challenging topic. 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Dr. Jones earned his PhD with a focus on Christian financial ethics, so he is someone that we are really excited about weighing in on these topics. Today, specifically, we're talking about this question we all wrestle with, and that is, should I give money to homeless people? And there are a host of issues there. And David, before the break, you were talking about really how we should posture ourselves, how we look at this through the lens of Scripture, some of the perspective that we bring into this. And you said, undoubtedly, we are to give, to help those in need. The question is how. So is it ever wrong to give money directly to someone who's homeless, like when we're being asked for money on the street? Or is the bigger issue how we give? Unpack that for us.
0: Yeah, getting the heart right, that we talked about is maybe the first step, but the second important step, how do I do this? And certainly, we don't want to act in such a way where we end up enabling sin or empowering sin, or not even, acting in a way that would insulate somebody from the natural consequences of their sin, because oftentimes that's something that's built in that God uses to promote repentance. And so we want to act in a way that shows love for our neighbor. Oftentimes, giving money directly to someone on the street corner is not going to be the best course of action. While it might not be inherently wrong, they could take that money and they could use that, to finance a drug or alcohol habit or use it in other sinful ways. And so I've always encouraged people to make some type of a non-cash gift. And that could be, if you have time, offering to buy them a meal at a local restaurant, or even I know folks, it's even been my practice, to carry some non-perishable food in my car, like a box of granola bars. And if someone asks for help, rather than offering them a $10 bill, offering them a granola bar. And so they're trying to help in a way that as best as it's possible with my own actions, our own actions, that we're trying to show love of neighbor, that we're not purposely putting someone in harm's way by enabling them to perhaps continue in sin.
1: Yeah. David, how do we process that from an ethics standpoint?

0: point. You know, we want to help. Perhaps we feel the leading of the Lord to help. Maybe there's a small child standing next to them. We'd love to be able to give them some cash that they could use to put gas in the car, or maybe get a roof over their head, make the rent payment. How do we think about the responsibility we have to protect them, which we can't control? And do we leave that to the Lord? And is that okay? Or should we bear some of that responsibility that perhaps because of the situation we're in, we should naturally conclude that it would likely be used for things that would be sinful, and therefore we have some responsibility before the Lord? How do we process that?
1: Yeah, I think it's all about being a good steward acting wisely. Now, of course, in a brief encounter on a street corner as we're, walking to the office, or again, maybe you're at a stoplight and there's someone there on the side of the road, and but before the light turns green, or before you get to the next block, you're probably not going to be able to learn a lot about what's actually the cause of this person's poverty and why are they here. And we're not going to be able to get information in order to discern what might they do with a gift that I give them. And so I think the important part is having that desire to help, even preparing in advance to help when we have these encounters.
0: Yeah,
1: and then helping in the best way possible in that given context that we find ourselves in. And I think that's really what the Lord is going to hold us responsible for. And that really ought to be the goal that we're aiming for.
0: Yeah. What about engaging in a deeper way? My sister, for example, repeatedly saw an elderly woman that obviously appeared homeless and very poor at a grocery store over a long period of time. She ended up befriending her. They became very close and journeyed together over years, often meeting. She met her at her small apartment. They helped financially. I mean, my sister and her husband invested in this woman's life. And I think that's a beautiful picture of how we can help those in need. It does bring up questions of safety and is that, appropriate and those types of things. But how do you think about engaging beyond that handout of a granola bar deeper in someone's life?
1: Oh, that's a great question. And what a great example by your sister there, Rob. Essentially, there's three broad causes of poverty. And I wouldn't have time to dive into all the depths of this, but the three causes of poverty are personal sin, natural evil, like a hurricane or a tornado, yeah. Or oppression by others, or essentially other people's sin. And based upon the cause of poverty, that really shapes and really directs us in how we might seek to address poverty. And there's mm-hmm. two broad ways that poverty can be addressed. There is an aid-based model, which is, kind of giving out aid indiscriminately. And just for example, if someone is homeless because of a natural disaster, well, then we want to give aid, pretty much without question and as soon as possible.
0: Yes.
1: But the second model is a developmental-based model. And that's more, I think, of what you described there with your sister, where, somebody who perhaps is in poverty because of oppression by someone else or perhaps even by their own poor choices, that's going to involve long-term personal involvement in order to address the poverty. Should that, become possible, by encountering somebody or perhaps getting involved in a group or organization that has a long-term model that's set up, that can be an incredibly effective and as well as incredibly rewarding way to address poverty. And so it's those two approaches. Whenever we see poverty, we kind of have to process, is immediate sort of indiscriminate aid appropriate in this context?
0: Yes.
1: Or is a developmental kind of long-term thing more appropriate? And so it takes some thought in order to kind of work through various instances that we find ourselves in.
0: Mm, yeah. We've only got about 90 seconds left. We're going to have you back clearly. But what about someone, and we get this question often, who's in our listening audience today, David, saying, I'm just overwhelmed by the needs around me and I want to help everyone. I just don't know where to start.
1: Yeah. What a common reaction among so many believers. There's a principle that I've written about and talked about elsewhere. It's called the principle of moral proximity.
0: Mm.
1: And what this principle teaches is that we are most morally responsible for those who are closest to us. And this has been helpful to me because it can be easy to be overwhelmed, say, by world hunger. But the fact of the matter is, I probably can't solve world hunger from my living room.
0: Yes.
1: But there may be people in my immediate circles, maybe my neighborhood, my church, my town, who I'm going to come across on a weekly basis, who I can actually make a meaningful difference in their lives. If all Christians who are out there addressed first the poverty that was closest to them, well, then obviously there's going to be a large kind of scale effect of that. And really, the fact of the matter is, we're most equipped to actually deal with those who are closest to us. Indeed, big problems require big solutions. But God's called us to take care of what's in front of us first.
0: There's no doubt about that. Folks, if you'd like to read his article on this very topic in our upcoming issue of the Faithful Steward magazine, become a FaithFi partner at $35 a month or $400 a year at faithfi.com/give. David, thanks for being with us today.
1: Thanks, Rob.
0: That's David W. Jones, Senior Professor of Christian Ethics at Southeastern Baptist Theological Seminary. Back with your questions after this. 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
0: Great to have you with us today on Faith and Finance. We're going to get to as many calls as we can here in our final segment today. Let's head to Texas. Dennis, go ahead.
4: How you doing? I recently got a disbursement check from a personal injury claim that happened a couple of years ago after my wife and I paid off our cars and pretty much almost all of our debt. We only have two revolving accounts that are interest-free. I think they're each under $1,000.
0: Nice.
4: But pretty much our savings and everything we have right now in a high-yield savings account is about $50,000, give or take. No kids. We don't have mortgage. I'm 44. I make about 80 to 100 a year. She makes about 50, give or take. I just want to know, is it something that we should put all of it into, or can we enjoy some of it? Or, you know, it'd be nice to have a new truck, but then that's another payment that I really don't want. What are some good investment options?
0: Yeah. Yeah. Great. Well, I mean, with no debt, no mortgage and savings, you're in a strong position. I think the next step depends on your goals and your timeline. So for many couples in their 40s and 50s, a smart approach to $50,000 would be, first of all, let's shore up and just set aside that emergency fund of 3 to 6 months expenses. If you've got that separate from this, great. If you don't, let's allocate, you know, whatever your total spending is for the month times three, all the way up to as much as six. Let's get that into a high yield savings account. You don't have any other debt to pay off. So now we're looking at, you know, getting this invested and preferably in a tax efficient way. Do you guys have a retirement plan at work? Either of you available to you?
4: She does. I know for sure. I do. It's probably minimal. I think, you know, pulled out. I was in the TSP program for federal government in the early 2000s, and I was young, single bachelor, wanted to move and get out of it, so I took everything out and just spent it away. But I started over here and there, but it's pretty minimal. That's why I'm thinking looking in the future probably be the best bet.
0: Got it. Okay. Yeah, so I think that's what's going to be key is you guys starting to get 10 to 15% of your income going into long-term retirement savings. You know, a quick way to do that is to go ahead and fully fund a couple of Roth IRAs You could open those, you know, just at Fidelity or Schwab and use a robo advisor there, Fidelity Go or the Schwab Intelligent Portfolios, to get those invested in low cost index funds that capture the broad moves of the market and just get that growing for you on a tax free basis. I would also go ahead and start retirement plans. I would prioritize, you know, the retirement plan at either your place of work or hers. If there's any matching, let's take full advantage of that if you've got that available to you. If not, then let's just try to get that 10 to 15% going into it. And if that means you've got to subsidize, you know, that that salary deferral that's going into the retirement plan by pulling some of that $50,000, you know, while it lasts, then let's do it. Because essentially, you're pulling it out of one pocket by spending it and, you know, putting it into a retirement plan through an increased salary deferral. Now, ideally, you'd be able to get up to 10, 15% salary deferral for the two of you and still just be able to build your budget to live on the rest. That'd be great. But if you can't, that's a way of, you know, slowly moving the $50,000 or what's left after you shore up your emergency fund from a taxable environment to a tax deferred environment by raising your, you know, your salary deferral and then pulling from that to supplement and as long as you can. Does that make sense?
4: Yeah. So we do have programs at work, our retirement plans, and you're saying match as best as we can and then start pulling from that 50 into that plan.
0: Yeah. I mean, so you're not putting anything on a systematic basis in either of those plans now, or you are?
4: We are from our paychecks.
0: Yeah. Do you know what percent?
4: I think I'm at a 3 or 4. I think she matches at max, probably 7, I think.
0: Okay, great. Yeah. I mean, the goal should be 10 to 15% for both of you coming out of your paycheck. And all I'm saying is if it would require you to start pulling from the 50, if you pushed it up to 15% until you exhausted the 50,000, that would be a way through salary deferral of you moving this 50,000 from a taxable environment to a tax deferred environment to try to, you know, accelerate your retirement contributions. Eventually you'd have to drop it back down to whatever fits within your budget, but raising it for a period of time until you have systematically moved it all into that tax deferred environment would be one strategy. A second strategy would be you just keep on your current path with your retirement plans, and then we just start funding Roth IRAs out of this money, you know, each year, put in the max, and then you've got two Roths growing plus your two retirement plans growing plus your TSP. I think the other thing to do would be, in addition to shoring up the emergency fund, if you need any of the 50 for that, you know, that's where we'd get into shorter term savings goals. And maybe it, one of those is your car. You know, you just say, listen, you know, we know cars wear out. I mean, my strategy is drive them till the wheels fall off. I mean, my current car is from 2014 and I don't plan to get rid of it. It's paid for and it works. And, you know, I'm going to drive it as long as I can. But at some point, you're going to need a new car. And so if you wanted to allocate a portion of this and even make a payment to yourself going forward to be able to buy it with cash, that wouldn't be a bad idea either. So it ultimately is going to come down to priorities. And I think savings first in terms of emergency, then other short-term savings goals, and then making sure you're on track to save what you need for retirement, either through Roths or your company-sponsored plan. So I hope that helps, Dennis. I appreciate your call today. Lord bless you. Call anytime. Quickly to Miami, Alejandra, we have just about a minute left. How can I help you?
5: We have a property, an investment property that we paid off, or we have the cash to pay it off what we owed already. And we were debating if keeping the property or selling the property and being able to roll it over to a retirement plan, if that is possible or exists, because that's all we have for retirement. And we're like about 55.
0: Yeah, very good. No, unfortunately, there's not a way to roll an investment property unless you owned it in what's called a self-directed IRA, so it's already in a retirement plan. You can't just roll it into a retirement plan to avoid the taxes, because retirement plans, number one, have to have, they have contribution limits. And so depending on what type of retirement plan it is, you can only contribute up to a certain amount in any given year. And number two, they have to take straight contributions. It can't be, you know, appreciated assets. So the only way you could save on taxes in the sale of this property would be, number one, if you wanted to be charitable with a portion of it, you could give away a portion of the property prior to the sale to like a donor advised fund, but that money would have to be given to a nonprofit. You couldn't use that for yourself. The second way is if you want to stay in real estate, you could use a 1031 exchange and roll the proceeds of property one into another property and then push that down the road. Apart from that, you're going to have to sell it, pay the capital gains, and then you could look at putting it into an annuity or a retirement plan. Thanks for your call today. Big thanks to my team today, Taylor Stanridge, Amy Rios, Dan Anderson, plus everybody here at FaithFi that makes this possible. We'll see you next time. God bless you.
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7: Got a job around the house or yard that needs done? 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

0: Welcome to Messianic Minutes. I'm Jeffrey D. Miller.
1: Shalom chaverim. Hello to you, my friends. This is Rabbi Ted Simon.
0: And we're talking about the real purpose of the Holy Spirit in the context of Shavuot, Pentecost, the Feast of Weeks, in which in Acts chapter 2, God poured out his Holy Spirit, and there was a massive revival. 3,000 Jewish men came to believe in Yeshua at that time.
1: Yes, it was an exciting revival with great preaching and baptisms and rejoicing and people continuing in the synagogues after being saved. But Jeff, when we think of Shavuot, when we think of Pentecost, I think what comes to mind first is not the real purpose of the Holy Spirit, but the signs and wonders which occurred when the Holy Spirit fell.
0: You know, nobody who was sitting around waiting for the Holy Spirit knew what they were waiting for. And divided tongues of fire? If you would have said that to them, there's going to be divided tongues of fire, and you're going to speak in a foreign language that you don't know, they would have said, you're crazy.
1: Right, and fire is going to come out on our heads, and we're going to have sound of mighty waters and wind rushing.
0: And perhaps that's why Yeshua said the encouragement that he gave them in Acts chapter 1.
1: Yes, in Acts chapter 1, verse 8, he said, you shall receive power when the Holy Spirit has come upon you, and you shall be witnesses then to me in Jerusalem, all of Judea, Samaria, and to the utmost parts of the earth.
0: And, you know, I'm imagining that they were thinking, how could we do that?
1: Yeah, well, that's a reasonable question and a good one for all of us to ponder. How can we do this? And the answer is, we can't do it unless God empowers us to do it.
0: Amen. And it's the power of the Holy Spirit that allowed all this to happen. Even as we had mentioned previously, King David had said, don't take your Holy Spirit from me, Lord, but if you keep it with me, I'm paraphrasing, then I will teach sinners the truth and will reach the lost. And that's the power of the Holy Spirit.
1: That's the power of the Holy Spirit. And I'd like to say, Jeff, that that's a main, as it were, purpose of the Holy Spirit is to empower us to preach the gospel. I mean, it's wonderful to have signs. It's wonderful to have wonders that accompany the preaching of the gospel, but they accompany the preaching of the gospel. The gospel itself is the power of God unto salvation.
0: Well, so we do know, as we previously mentioned, that all the gathering together in Acts chapter 2 was because Shavuot's a pilgrimage feast, and Jewish men from all over the known world had come back to Jerusalem. That's why they understood the other languages that were spoken by the disciples who were filled with the Holy Spirit. And Peter, when he makes his oration, and we love to say that Peter couldn't get anything straight, but after the Holy Spirit touched him, powerful witness, a powerful oration. And in chapter 2 and verse 39, he says to these Jewish men, who's 100% Jewish, for the promise is to you and to your children and to all who are afar off. The normal thinking is, well, these men had come from all over the known world, and so it was to them and their children and the others who were far away.
1: And all of the Roman Empire, around the whole Roman Empire.
0: But there's an amazing connection to the Jewish Apostle Paul in his writings that we're going to explore that will really unearth a lot of this Jewish-Gentile understanding.
1: Yes, right here on Messianic Minutes, messianicminutes.com.
0: You know, friends, we're two Jewish men who love Yeshua, Jesus, the Jewish Messiah, and we love hearing from you. 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
1: Yeah, it's a great time to write us with a question, a concern, a contribution, messianicminutes.com.
0: And now, let's bless you.
1: Yivarechecha Adonai v'yishmerecha b'shem Yeshua Mashiachinu.
0: May the Lord bless you and keep you in the name of Jesus, our Messiah.
2: 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Great teachers every day in the morning. I like Tony Evans, Robert Jeffress, Dr. David Jeremiah. He's one of my favorites. I just think he's a really gifted preacher and teacher, and he's got a real passion. I don't know of any other Christian radio station in the area that has what WLUJ has. It ministers to so many people. I think it's all the work of the Lord.
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4: Now, let me tell you, friend, you take the Bible and cut it anywhere and it will bleed. It tells us about the blood redemption all the way from Genesis right on through to the book of the Revelation. And so in Passover, we see Calvary's sacrifice in anticipation. Now, many Christians don't know that, but you're in for a great blessing because in Passover, we see a picture, a prophecy of the Lord Jesus Christ. And we're going to help you to understand something of the power of faith in the shed blood of Jesus Christ.
3: Welcome to Love Worth Finding, featuring the profound truth of the gospel presented in the insightful lessons of Adrian Rogers. The Passover is a Jewish tradition that should be interwoven with our celebration of Easter. The Passover was first introduced in the book of Exodus. The Israelites sacrificed a lamb and painted its blood on their doorposts. The sacrificial lamb had to be spotless in order to cause the death angel to pass over their homes. We as Christians have reason to celebrate Passover because it prophesies our redeeming faith in Jesus Christ. If you have your Bible, turn to Hebrews chapter 11, look at verse 28, as Adrian Rogers shares part one of Redeeming Faith.
4: Would you open the Word of God to Hebrews chapter 11? And we are going to spend some time together enjoying the Word of God. We're in a series of Bible studies entitled Champions of Faith. How's your faith doing? We meet one another today. We say, how are you feeling? Why don't you say, how are you faithing? Feelings are fickle. Faith keeps us steady. You're no stronger than your faith. The Bible says, according to your faith, be it unto you. And I want you to be a champion of faith. Today, we're talking about the redeeming blood of Jesus Christ. And we're going to help you to understand something of the power of faith in the shed blood of the Lord Jesus Christ. Now look, if you will, here in Hebrews chapter 11 and verse 28. It speaks of Moses and it says, through faith he kept the Passover and the sprinkling of blood, lest he that destroyed the firstborn should touch them. Now that's just a verse of scripture unless you get it in context. Now let me give you the context. The children of Israel are in bondage. They're down in Egypt. They'd gone down into Egypt in a time of famine. They stay down there, and now old Pharaoh has them as his slaves, and they're making bricks without straw day after day under the cruel taskmaster and under the lash of the lictor. They are working night and day in bondage. But God is going to deliver them. God is going to bring them out, and God brings them out in a night called the night of the Passover. Now, what is the Passover? Well, God had told the children of Israel, the Jews, that he's going to send an angel through the

0: National Weather Service in Lincoln has issued a severe thunderstorm warning for northwestern Christian County, east central Sangamon County, until 9 p.m. At 8:31 p.m., a severe thunderstorm was located over Rochester, or 7 miles east of Springfield, moving east at 15 miles per hour. Expected hazards include 60 miles per hour wind gusts. This is a radar-indicated threat. The following impacts are expected. Expect damage to roofs, siding, and trees. This severe thunderstorm will remain over mainly rural areas of northwestern Christian and east central Sangamon counties.
1: Friend, you take the Bible and cut it anywhere and it will bleed. It is a book of blood. It tells us about the blood redemption all the way from Genesis right on through to the book of the Revelation. And so in Passover, we see Calvary sacrifice in anticipation. And then at Calvary, we see the sacrifice in consummation. Then in the Lord's Supper, we see the sacrifice in celebration. Now that's what we're going to look at today. So just take your Bibles and be ready to study with us. Look again, if you will, please, in Hebrews chapter 11 and verse 28, speaking of Moses, through faith, he kept the Passover. Now, Passover is all about a lamb. A little lamb was slain. A little lamb seems to say, "Are you hungry? Kill me and eat me. Are you cold? Then shear me and make some wool. Keep yourself warm." If you kill a lamb, the lamb will hardly make a sound. The lamb seems to be defenseless. It can't butt. It can hardly run on its wobbly little legs. It has no claws to fight with. It has no incisor teeth to bite with. He's just a little lamb, almost presents itself to death. Now, God, listen, God is going to use a lamb to deliver his people. Now, where are they? They are in the land of Egypt. In the Bible, Egypt stands for bondage. It stands for the world, the flesh, and the devil. Pharaoh himself is a type, a picture, an illustration of the devil. Pharaoh, of course, the king of Egypt. Now, old Pharaoh had a crown, and on his crown was a serpent. Right there on his crown is a serpent. You look at some of those ancient Egyptian pictures and look, and you'll see a serpent coiled up there. That's the symbol of Egypt. Here you have the serpent. Over here you have the lamb. Now, it's the lamb who's going to defeat the serpent. That's what Passover is all about. God is going to bring his people from the land of bondage, from the land of wickedness, from the land of sin, from the land of cruelty. God is going to deliver them, and God is going to do it with a lamb, a Passover lamb. Now keep all of that in mind, and let's look at the first point. All right, now here's the first thing. We're going to see the prophetic anticipation of Calvary's sacrifice. Calvary is not an afterthought. It is not an emergency matter. Calvary, in anticipation, was in the heart and mind of Almighty God. Now, we're in Hebrews chapter 11, but it's writing about the Old Testament, and so we're going to find that in Exodus chapter 12. So just go back to Exodus chapter 12, if you will, and we'll spend most of the rest of our time in Exodus 12. So you can feel free to turn to it. Now, let's see what he says here in Exodus chapter 12. Beginning in verse 1, "And the Lord spake unto Moses and Aaron in the land of Egypt, saying, This month shall be unto you the beginning of months. It shall be the first month of the year to you. Speak ye unto all the congregation of Israel, saying, In the tenth day of this month they shall take to them every man a lamb, according to the house of their fathers, a lamb for a house. And if the household be too little for the lamb, let him and his neighbors next to his house take it, according to the number of the souls, every man according to his eating shall make your count for the lamb. Your lamb shall be without blemish, a male of the first year. Ye shall take it out from the sheep or from the goats, and ye shall keep it up until the 14th day of the same month, and the whole assembly of the congregation of Israel shall kill it in the evening. And then he says in verse 11, and ye shall eat it with your loins girded, that is, have your robe on, your shoes on your feet, your staff in your hand, and ye shall eat it in haste. And here it is the Lord's Passover. The Lamb, the Lamb, the Lamb, the Lamb, the Lamb, it is the Lord's Passover. Now, I want you to notice some things about this Lamb that anticipates the Lord Jesus Christ in prophecy. Number one, it was a spotless Lamb. Look again, if you will, in verse 5, and your Lamb shall be without blemish. That spotless Lamb is a picture, a prophecy of the sinless Son of God, the Lord Jesus Christ. Now, they took this Lamb on the 10th day of April, and they kept it for 3 days. And the Lamb was not to be killed until the 14th day. They keep this little Lamb together. They examine this Lamb very, very carefully. From its little tail, its ears, its eyes, its nose, every inch of the skin, any blur, any blot, any blemish, any scar, any scab, any malformation, that lamb was no good. These little lambs, they had to be without blemish, a spotless lamb. Now, they take a spotless lamb and they make the spotless lamb a sacrificial lamb. Look, if you will, now in verse 6, and ye shall keep it up until the 14th day of the same month, and the whole assembly of the congregation of Israel shall kill it in the evening. Now, wait a minute. A spotless lamb? That little lamb's done no one any harm. But you're going to kill the lamb. This lamb is sacrificed. The father would take the neck of that little lamb and take a lethal knife and pull it across the lamb's throat, and the rich red blood would spurt out into a basin. And the blood caught in a basin. What is God teaching? Already here, by anticipation, without shedding of blood, is no remission. Now, here it is, a spotless lamb, a sacrificial lamb, and then the lamb becomes a saving lamb. Look, if you will, in verse 7, and they shall take the blood of the lamb and strike it on the two side posts and on the upper post of the houses wherein ye shall eat it. And then look, if you will, in verse 12, God says what's going to happen that night is this, for I will pass through the land of Egypt this night, and I will smite all the firstborn in the land of Egypt, both man and beast. And against all the gods of Egypt, I will execute judgment. I am the Lord. Now watch. And the blood shall be to you for a token upon the houses where ye are. And when I see the blood, I will pass over you. Now you know why it's called Passover. When I see the blood, I will pass over you, and the plague shall not be upon you to destroy you when I smite the land of Egypt. Now this lamb, this spotless lamb, this sacrificial lamb, is therefore the saving lamb. They would take the blood of the lamb, put it upon the doorpost of their house, and when the death angel that night that comes to the land of Egypt sees the blood, he passes over them and does not bring the judgment. Now, they were to take a little shrub called hyssop, and the father takes that basin of blood, and he comes to the doorpost of the house, and he strikes the blood on this side, and he strikes the blood on that side, and he strikes the blood up here. And if you were to look at it, what he's done is to make a cross. There's the blood of the Lamb applied openly and publicly and unashamedly. Here is a house that believes in the blood. No ifs, ands, and buts about it. Openly, clearly, plainly, publicly, the blood there upon the doorpost. They could not put it in a back room. It would have done no good. Had to be upon the doorpost. Had they taken silver and gold and encrusted the lintels, it would have done no good. Had they put rubies and diamonds there around that door, it would have done no good. Had they put a spotless live lamb there, it would have done no good. Salvation, I've told you, is not learning lessons from the life of Christ, it's receiving life from the death of Christ. Without the shedding of blood is no remission. When I see the blood, I will pass over you. A spotless lamb is a sacrificial lamb, is a saving lamb. It is when the blood is put there upon the doorpost of the house that the death angel passes over. Now watch. This lamb is also a shared lamb. Look, if you will, in verses 8 and 9. And they shall eat the flesh that night, roast with fire and unleavened bread. With bitter herbs they shall eat it. Eat not of it raw, nor sodden at all. with water. That is, don't boil it in water, but roast it with fire. Roast with fire his head with his legs and the pertinence thereof. The whole lamb is to be roasted with fire. Now, we're talking here about a shared lamb. Can you imagine what it must have smelled like in the land of Egypt, 250,000 lambs being roasted that night? What must it have smelled like? And they're to take this lamb and they're to feast on this lamb. Why? Listen, a group of slaves are now becoming a nation. And a group of people are having fellowship around a lamb. They now feed on the lamb. Now, they would eat all of the lamb. That means when you receive Jesus Christ, you receive all there is of Him. He's Master, Mediator, and Messiah. You don't say, well, I'll have a little saviorhood today, but no lordship thing. No, no. They would eat all of the lamb. And they would eat the lamb with bitter herbs and unleavened bread. Now, bitterness speaks of brokenness. Have you wept over your sins? You see, you cannot feed on the Lord Jesus Christ apart from bitter herbs. Godly sorrow works repentance with bitter herbs and unleavened bread. Leaven in the Bible is an illustration, a type, an emblem of sin. It works quietly in lukewarm conditions. It's yeast, ladies. It's what you put in cake and bread and cookies and these things that causes it to be inflated and puffed up. Passover was not with leaven. So as they feed on the lamb, they're to eat the lamb with bitter herbs and unleavened bread. That tells us that we are to be broken over our sins and broken from our sins. Now, they eat this lamb, all of this lamb that has been roasted. Why was it roasted? Because the fires of God's wrath would burn themselves out on the Lord Jesus Christ. And He has become our sacrifice. When they had this celebration, no work was to be done. Exodus 12, verse 16. And in the first day there shall be a holy convocation, and in the seventh day shall be a holy convocation for you. No manner of work shall be done in them, save that which every man must eat, that only may be done of you. The only work could be done was to be to prepare the lamb. That's all. No other work. What is God teaching? It is not by works of righteousness that we have done, but according to His mercy, He saved us. And so God says, now when you feed upon this lamb, don't do it with any kind of work. And then He says, you eat it, look if you will, in chapter 12 and verse 11, and thus shall you eat it with your loins girded, your shoes on your feet, your staff in your hand, and you shall eat it in haste. It is the Lord's Passover. That is, this day is not the end, it is the beginning. I performed a wedding for a boy and he was frightened to death. After they said, I do, he said, Pastor, is it all over? I said, no, son, it's just beginning. Now, when you give your heart to Jesus and you feed on the lamb, then you do it with your loins girded, your shoes on your feet, your staff in your hand, you are getting ready to serve the Lord, and then you become a new creature. Look, if you will, in chapter 12, verse 2. This month shall be unto you the beginning of months. It shall be the first month of the year to you. When you give your heart to Jesus, it's a brand new day. You're all tomorrows. You're no yesterdays. It's the first day of the rest of your life when you get saved and feed upon the Lamb. Now, what have we said? This Passover lamb, a spotless lamb, a sacrificial lamb, a saving lamb, a shared lamb. That's the Passover lamb. That, friend, is Calvary in anticipation. In anticipation. Isn't the Bible a wonderful book? Now, let's see the promised consummation of Calvary's sacrifice. That lamb only prophesied that Jesus would come and die for us upon the cross. Jesus is the Lamb of God. John the Baptist, who was the forerunner of the Lord Jesus Christ, saw Jesus coming when John was down there by Jordan baptizing the people. He saw Jesus coming, and John said, that's Him, behold, the Lamb of God that taketh away the sin of the world. You know, Moses knew, he understood that all of this was only prophecy. John the Baptist knew and understood that all of the Old Testament was only prophecy concerning Jesus who would come. Now let's see how Jesus compares to the Passover lamb. The Passover lamb was a spotless lamb. Jesus was a spotless lamb. 1 Peter 1, verses 18 and 19. For as much as you know, you were not redeemed with corruptible things, as silver and gold from your vain conversation received by tradition from your fathers, but with the precious blood of Christ. Now listen to this very carefully. As a lamb without blemish and without spot. Do you see how it ties together? God said to Moses, Moses, take a lamb. That's Moses' lamb. This is Mary's lamb. Mary had a little lamb. His fleece was white as snow. As a lamb without spot and without blemish. Jesus was a spotless lamb. Now you remember that they took that little Passover lamb and they kept that Passover lamb up for 3 days. Why did they have that Passover lamb for 3 days? Well, he could be examined. If there was any flaw, anything wrong with him, they would find it within 3 days. Have you ever wondered why so much of the Gospels is given to the last week of Jesus' life? At least a third of the Gospels is given to the last week, most of it to the last 3 days. Why? Because this little lamb is being examined, God's lamb. In the Old Testament, they began to breed Passover lambs because to find a perfect lamb was difficult. So they had a special group of shepherds who would breed lambs, and these lambs were Passover lambs, and they would be bred, do you know where? In Bethlehem, in the fields of Bethlehem. That's where they bred these Passover lambs, perfect lambs. Those little lambs in Bethlehem were not ordinary lambs. They were born to die. They were Passover lambs. I believe it was to those kind of shepherds that the angel appeared and told about Mary's lamb, and they went on Christmas to go see Mary's little lamb, that baby that was born there in the stable. These shepherds had these Passover lambs, these little lambs. Then came Passover week. They would bring the lambs from Bethlehem where Jesus was born, down about 5 miles to Jerusalem, and they would bring them in through the sheep gate up to the Temple Mount, and there the priest would examine those lambs to make certain that they were absolutely without blemish. Now, the same time that those shepherds were bringing those Passover lambs to the Temple Mount, Jesus was coming into the Temple Mount. We call it Palm Sunday. You remember that? Where they were saying, Hosanna, Hosanna, and they were throwing down their clothes and palm branches, and Jesus is riding a donkey, and Jesus comes through the eastern gate up to the Temple Mount, and those lambs are coming in. Now they're examining the lambs, and Jesus is being examined. Those last 3 days, he's being examined by the Sadducees and the Pharisees and the Herodians and the priests. And they're carping at him, and they're criticizing him, and the civil authorities are looking at Jesus Christ, trying to find some fault in him. But old Pilate said, I find no fault in him. I find no fault in him. Everything that they said about him was a lie. Jesus Christ could say to them, which of you convinceth me of sin? He was a perfect lamb. He's being examined there. Because he was going to die. This sacrificial lamb is going to die for their sins.
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6: With SRN News, I'm Keith Peters in Washington. Israel and Iran appear to be backing away from further strikes just hours after they traded fire for the first time since the U.S. and Tehran agreed to a ceasefire 2 months ago. However, both countries warned Monday that they remain ready to launch retaliatory attacks if provoked. The renewed fighting raised concerns that the Middle East could be plunged back into a full-scale war. A new AP NORC poll finds that as Americans prepare for an extravagant celebration of its founding principles, fewer Americans see their country or its system of government as exceptional. The findings highlight many Americans' feelings of unease over the future of its representative government, particularly among young people. More details available at srnnews.com.
7: The biggest hurdle that I'm finding is how not to get sucked into the performance, how not to get sucked into that trap of busyness.
8: Life moves fast, and it's easy to get swept up in the rush. Hi, I'm Mark Gothier with Crew and Making Your Life Count. Tricia Thornton says one of the biggest challenges today is staying grounded in the middle of constant busyness.
7: I think we all, and especially this time of year, as we're kind of approaching summer and schools are getting out, I feel like the rush and the unpredictability of schedules as a parent and as an individual, and like beyond just a parent, and not get caught up in all the inner critic, all the lies that we get caught up in, and keep our eyes on our purpose.
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0: And I just cannot believe the difference in this country since Alexander Dubček has taken office. It is like a breath of fresh air.
1: Did you hear what the news said on the radio today? That all the injustices brought about by the police would be exposed and the cruelties would be punished.
0: Yeah, I have written a letter to Dubček asking that Helmut be pardoned. I explained the background of our family and told him the way we have been harassed and persecuted. He may take some action on it. It is certainly worth a try.
1: Oh, and there is a new freedom of religion. By the way, we have been allowed to go to church and to start a Sunday school here in our home. I just cannot believe it.
0: I even think the day will come when the Salvation Army will be allowed to operate again.
1: Oh, do you really think so, Joseph?
0: If the Ministry of Education and Culture is true to its word. I visited there and was promised that the Salvation Army would be able to commence work sometime in September.
1: Oh, Joseph, really?
0: That is what they told me, Erna. And the fact that we are free to travel and visit relatives in Europe, oh, it is so exciting.
1: Unbelievable. We will be able to visit my parents.
0: And our friends and relatives in England and Holland.
1: Oh, Joseph, do you think there is a chance that things will really change? It seems like such a long time with the Nazis first and then the communists. This man Dubček has given the whole country new hope.
0: We must not put our confidence in man, Erna. Only if the Lord wills, only if he wills, will there be a new country. Satan is still very much alive, and this could be another deception. But let us take advantage of it while we may, eh? It would not hurt to make contacts in other countries in any event.
1: And next week, we leave for England and West Germany. Oh, for the first time in how many years?
0: I would not take time to count them. We may miss our train.

0: I had forgotten what real freedom is like, Joseph. Is it not beautiful here in Amsterdam? Oh, I don't mean just the physical beauty, but the air seems to be free. We can walk where we like, say what we like, do what we like. Oh. Oh, for a moment I thought...
1: I know, dear. It is hard to break the habit of so many years. I will get it.
2: Mr. Joseph Corbell?
1: Yeah?
2: Telegram for you, sir.
1: Thank you. Have a good day.
2: Thank you.
0: What is it?
1: A telegram from home.
0: Who is it from?
1: It is from Alenka. Oh, Anna. It is Helmut.
0: Is he all right?
1: He has been released from prison. Oh, praise the Lord. The letter I wrote to Dubček, he must have been taken into consideration.
0: Oh, it is so hard to believe. Justice finally being done in Czechoslovakia.
1: Yeah.
0: Of course, you know, this means we must go home.
1: Absolutely. Helmut needs us now as never before. After 2.5 years in a communist prison, he will need all the love and support he can get. I am sure our friends and relatives will understand why we must cut our trip shorter. I will make plans immediately.

0: Helmut. You know that your release was an answer to our prayers?
1: I know that, Father. I learned a great deal while I was in prison. For one thing, I'm more determined than ever to develop myself as an engraver. I had some opportunity in prison.
0: Ah, good, good.
1: I also had plenty of time to think about things.
0: Yeah?
1: Things you and Mother told me through the years. And maybe you've been right to hold on to your faith. Although I don't agree with all of it, neither do I totally reject it.
0: That is good, son. There are things that I still don't understand, but there is so much that the Lord has done for us. I am not going to reject the good and the obvious for the sake of a few things I do not understand.

0: know what it is, even though we should not speak of it. I had a letter from Colonel Bertram Rhoda in Oakland. As always, his letters are encouraging, but in this last one, he said something that, I think I know what he means, but again, I am not sure.
1: What was it, Father?
0: Well, he ended his letter by admonishing me to quit praying and get moving. Things here seem to be taking a positive turn.
1: Don't be fooled, Father. It cannot last.
0: But Helmut, with Dubček in control...
1: Is he in control, really? You know as well as I that this period must soon end.
0: How can you be so sure?
1: It's the nature of communism, Father. Slow and deliberate in gaining its ends like an ocean wave. They will tolerate Dubček for just so long and then...
0: Ah, you are too suspicious, Helmut. Why, I have just spoken to the Ministry of Education and Culture and they assure me that Salvation Army activities will be resumed in Czechoslovakia.
1: And in the meantime, all of you who have been underground for so long are coming to the surface and are exposing yourselves. An easy prey.
0: But it seems that things have really changed for the good.
1: For now, Father. For now.

0: are occupying the entire country. I repeat, our country is being occupied. Thousands of soldiers from the Soviet Union are invading our country from all sides, using all means of transportation. Early this morning, Soviet troops began moving across the border, and virtually every village and city has been occupied. We do not know what
1: this means.
2: Don't you want to hear the rest of the broadcast?
1: What else is there to hear? Dubček has disappeared. The Russians are here. That can mean only one thing. Helmut was right.
2: What do you mean?
1: He must leave the country.
2: Oh, Joseph, no. But how?
1: I do not know, but he must go. He will be sent back to finish his 6-year term, and you know what that means.
2: But Eva is in the hospital. She cannot leave with him.
1: Nah, I know that, but he must go or face the prison term. I think he knew this all along and has been making plans. He may even be gone now, for all we know. That is what I prayed would not happen. We must all make plans to leave.
2: Bye, Joseph.
1: Now they know who we are. We have all been so excited about the possibility of starting Salvation Army activities again, we have let down our guard.
2: Oh, Joseph, this is more frightening than anything that has happened to us ever before.
1: The Lord will be with us, as he has in the past. We must trust him, pray, and plan. That is what Colonel Rhoda meant.
2: Colonel Rhoda?
1: I will explain later. Now, Anna, we must make plans.

0: Well, I finally succeeded in getting a passport for a little Erica and myself. Oh, Joseph, I cannot leave without you.
1: Anna, you must. The Lord will work it out. I must stay here and help Eva to get across the border. With both Helmut and Erica gone, she is all alone here. Alenka and her family are safely in Switzerland, and so we are the only ones left to go.
0: But, Joseph...
1: There is no time to think about it now, Anna. We must do what we must do. The borders are closing quickly. Only the Austrian border is opened. Hungary, Poland, East Germany are Russian allies. And the West German border is so heavily guarded, there is no chance there. Austria. Austria is your only hope. We must pray.
0: Are you sure we are doing the right thing?
1: Should we leave Eva here alone?
0: Oh, no, but...
1: The arrests and killings have begun again, and with the thousands who are trying to cross the border, it will become more and more difficult to cross. You and Erica must go now.
0: Oh, I know you are right, Joseph. How shall we stay in touch?
1: Friends in the Salvation Army will keep us in touch. You have the names. Let me know where you are at all times. Now, Erica...

0: I am so glad you are finally well and out of the hospital, Eva.
1: Oh, so am I, Papa Corbel. I was so afraid that with my dear Helmut gone, I would be here all alone.
0: The Lord is watching over us. The others are safely out of the country, so now we must join them.
1: Where are they?
0: Well, Anna has your little Eric in Switzerland, so I have heard from friends there. I have not heard from Erna directly. The communists have confiscated all of her letters.
1: How do you know she's written?
0: Some letters somehow get through. I have heard from friends there that she secured permission from the Swiss authorities for a Swiss visa, but I never received it. As you already know, Helmut is waiting in Austria, and Alenka and her family are in Switzerland with Erna.
1: Oh, how sad that they had to give up their new apartment.
0: Not so sad when you realize that they are now free, huh? It is not an easy thing to give up one's homeland. We don't realize how much we are tied to our land until we have to give it up, huh? But the Lord has a new land for us.
1: When will we leave, Papa?
0: This evening. Now, you must hurry and pack. I will be back for you. Be ready around 6.
1: All right, Papa.
0: And remember, mention nothing of this to any of the neighbors.

0: Oh, I can't believe we're really going. It's frightening, but exciting. Papa Corbel, aren't you taking any temperature?
1: Eva, I have to tell you something.
0: What is it?
1: I am not going with you.
0: Not going with? But Papa, you must. Why not?
1: When I returned to my apartment, there was a letter.
0: Oh, who was it from? Was it bad news?
1: Oh, no. It was another opportunity the Lord has given me for service, and I must take care of it before I go.
0: What is it?
1: Three missionary friends have written to me from Vienna. They are coming to Czechoslovakia on a children's crusade and need me to guide them around the country.
0: But, Papa, that is so dangerous for you. Every day you stay here, your life is in danger.
1: But I feel that this is his opportunity. These friends are willing to risk their lives to reach children behind the iron curtain. Eva, I cannot fail them.
0: But, Papa, what will I do? I am going to a strange country. Don't leave me now, Papa. I'm so afraid. I cannot go alone.
1: Eva, dear Eva, you must have faith and trust in God. It is not easy for any of us. Everyone has been frightened, but the Lord has taken care of each one. He is with you. You are not alone. Helmut will meet you in Vienna at the station.
0: But what if he's not there?
1: Here is an address. Give it to the cab driver, and he will take you to Salvation Army friends there. They will pay for the cab. Well, please, Eva, do not be afraid.
0: I'll try, Papa.
1: Goodbye, dear, and God bless you. Hurry now. Get on the train.
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2: We are still in the early stages of the AI revolution, but consumer expectations for chatbots are high. Apple's signature AI named Siri, which was already lagging behind, has now been labeled, quote, the dumbest chatbot on the market.

0: Apple fans love the hardware, but they find themselves apologizing for Siri's mistakes on the regular. Apple has promised to upgrade their signature chatbot before, with lackluster results. However, now they say a new update is coming that will dramatically upgrade Siri. And it will be accomplished, ironically, by building the chatbot on top of competitor Google's Gemini technology. While there's no denying the rate of change is accelerating in our world, some are thrilled, others are terrified, and most of us are probably somewhere in between. Technology can be used in redemptive ways, but no technology can truly redeem. That is a God-sized task, and it belongs to Jesus. Welcome to Haven Today. I'm David Wolin, sharing the great story that's all about Jesus. We're starting a new series today called Jesus Through the Eyes of John. What would it have been like to see Jesus with your own eyes, hear his voice with your own ears, live around him not only in the public moments but in the day-to-day life-on-life moments? Those who knew Jesus like that would be the best sources to tell us what Jesus is really like, what he really said and did, and in fact, that's precisely what the Gospels are, first-person accounts. And in the case of Luke, that's a compilation of first-person accounts, but today we turn our attention to the Gospel according to John. And we're going to do that with the help of a new feature film out on DVD called Light of the World. It tells the story of Jesus' life through the eyes of the youngest apostle.
1: I brought someone who can help. This is Jesus.
2: Never heard of him.
1: He's helping people. I want to be a part of that. This is my chance to show up.
3: No, we've talked about this. It's just a story.
1: Papa?
4: We're gonna need a bigger boat!
5: Tell me about this Jesus.
6: Jesus is no Messiah. He is nothing.
7: And sometimes evil men silence those who speak the truth.
8: What is truth?
7: This is not the end. It's the beginning.
1: He is the light of the world.
0: A stirring movie trailer from the new animated film called Light of the World. And the younger voice in that clip is the Apostle John. Now, you might be wondering why he sounds so young. Well, in a moment, we'll be joined by two Christian filmmakers who produced and directed this, and they'll answer that question. And they'll share about why they made the movie and why they chose the classic 2D animation style Disney made famous. And as our thanks for your gift of ministry support to Haven Today, I'm excited to send you Light of the World on DVD. It's captivating for any age, and it features a clear gospel message and an invitation to follow Jesus. Now, as a side note, I want to thank you right now for coming alongside Haven, partnering with us in this final month of our fiscal year. We do have a budget goal that we're trying to reach. We're praying for the Lord's provision to reach it. And we would love to send you a copy of this DVD when you make a gift. You can do that by phone at 865-HAVEN, 865-HAVEN, or you can give online. And if you do that, then when you're on the website, you can watch the movie clips that we've posted, and you'll see for yourself how good this film really is. So to do that online, just look for the button that says Request This Offer on the homepage, and the website is haventoday.org. The website, one more time, is, again, haventoday.org. And in this time of particular need, we do thank you for your generosity. And now, let's open up with the very first words of John's Gospel. It's set to music by our friends at the Corner Room. Here's John chapter 1, verses 1 through 5. Yeah.

0: served as the producer on the film. He's also the president of the ministry behind it, the Salvation Poem Project. So, Brennan, it's a joy to have you on. Welcome.
1: It's great to be here.
0: Well, today we're talking about a film, and we will be giving most of our attention to it. It's called Light of the World, but I think it probably would make the most sense to start with the ministry itself that's behind it and the missional focus of the Salvation Poem Project. So, Brennan, maybe you could give us a little overview of that first.
1: Sure. The Salvation Poem Project exists to clarify the gospel through high-end media. In a lot of ways, we've made the gospel very confusing or maybe about the wrong things in different circles. And all the products that we make are high-end pieces of entertainment made for a general market audience to clarify the gospel one story at a time.
0: Yeah, that's helpful. And people might be wondering about Salvation Poem. Talk to us about what that is and why you call yourself by that.
1: Yeah, so the ministry was originally formed around a single song called The Salvation Poem. It's a six-line song formatted as a sinner's prayer that communicates the essence of the gospel in a form that a child can understand. Mm-hmm. The original vision with that song was to teach the entire world, and we mean the entire world, the Salvation Poem song so that it's like Mary Had a Little Lamb.
0: Mm.
1: You know, when you say Mary had a little, you know exactly where it goes. From that point on, you couldn't forget it even if you tried. Well, what if there was a song like that that everyone in the world knew, but it carried the eternal message of salvation of what Christ did for us? So
0: exactly.
1: That was the original vision. And then everything sort of grew out of that idea of let's crystallize the gospel in a form of entertainment that can engage with people and delight them and become a part of the way that they see the world.
0: Oh, that's excellent. I love that. And Light of the World is an animated film, and it is created, I think, with children in mind. I'll let you articulate that a little bit more clearly. And John, we'll turn to you. You're a seasoned director in film. This is not your first film project. I know you've been using film for a long time to share the good news of Jesus. So talk to us about the idea behind this film and how you entered into it.
2: Yeah, so for me, I'd been a producer for Superbook for 15 years, so I have experience and I work on 65 episodes that's been translated into 71 countries. And so that's where, for Light of the World, this is my first directorial debut, and I work closely with Tom Bancroft, my co-director in that. And I would say for Brennan, the vision that he had, it's originally Brennan's vision talking about, hey, we have this gospel presentation, but what is that, so to speak, top of the funnel? What is that thing that they could have a better understanding with? And so from there, it was kind of creating an animated, what would an animated feature film look like? My background comes from animation, but Brennan's vision and his heart, like, he loves 2D animation. I love 2D animation. And for us, we thought, if we're going to tell a story about Jesus, you know, there's been so many stuff, live action, CGI animation. What if we went to the old school way? What happens if Disney of the 90s was going to make a movie about the life of Jesus? What could that be? And so that's where we have that vehicle of it's that coming of age film using John as we're witnessing him go through life, him coming into a adulthood at the age of 13 based on their culture and discovering, you know, the challenges of what it's like to live in Roman oppression and hearing two sides of a story, his mother who believes in a Messiah that's going to come to help them, save them. But then a father who is all about, hey, if we work really hard, you know, pay our taxes, Rome will leave us alone. And that's his world. And that's the story where we wanted to start off of. And I think just my experience working on Superbook, seeing how effective animation is, how non-threatening form of a media it is. And actually, it's just not for children, though we made this film for children, what you see with Superbook, but it's such an engaging way to tell the story that adults engage with it as well. And that was kind of really our starting point there.
1: Yeah, we intended it to be like a Disney or Pixar film where the whole family goes together and they all love it for different reasons, where there's enough nuance, there's enough real stakes and complexity that an adult would be captured from beginning to end, but also the kids can understand it. So it's not hard to grasp.
0: I will vouch for that. So I watched this film without my children present, although I'm really excited now for them to see it with me. And so I just watched this all by myself, and I

0: I will confess, I was in tears by the end. I was totally drawn in. And I was, we all watch whenever, anytime we engage the text of Scripture or and the life of Christ captured and presented to us in some way, we enter into that in the moment that we're in. I was in a moment where I had a lot of burdens that I was feeling from different categories, in my life. And but I needed to focus on the task at hand. And I knew we would be having this interview. I was very excited about it, and I wanted to see the film from beginning to end. And my goodness, it just ministered to me, which is where the tears came from. I saw my Savior again and was reminded of what He has done for me. There's a number of things actually that I'm intrigued about with this film, but kind of just jumping to the end. I was wondering what you would do with the suffering of Christ and all the events that lead to him ultimately being on the cross, and in a children appropriate way, family appropriate way, and I think genre appropriate way for the 2D animation, you didn't shy away from it. Was that something you were kind of debating, like, how do we do this? Should we?
1: Yeah, all the way through
2: Yeah.
1: production, we were trying to thread that needle.
0: And for us, we had a team of people. We had amazing writers, artists, like, hey, you guys can't go that far. But at the same time, I think for Brendan and I specifically, because this is a ministry that we are a part of, we didn't want to shy away from it. We knew we had to show what the sacrifice was all about. But also, we're releasing this in theater, so we have to get a PG rating. A PG-13 rating would really hurt Ruin it.
2: us. And also, how do we make it effective that we want children to see this and there's a crucifixion? So we never hid that in any of our trailers then. But if you watch the movie now, knowing this part of it is when you look at Jesus when he comes, and you never see him get scourged, but you do hear the whip. You do, we try to make it what you don't see sometimes can be just as visceral in that. But also, like, if you see the movie, like, all of his scars, everything, all of them, scourge marks, they're more of a dark reddish brown. And that way, that allows us not to look like a fresh wound, but people see as a wound. There is only one single red drop of blood, and that's the final drop that drops from his forehead to the ground. That one we felt like, hey, let's leave that red. It's only one time we see that, and maybe that'll get us the PG rating.
1: But we can still show the impact of the blood of Jesus.
2: But we had to navigate all of those things. So we based on colors, based on John turning into the camera right when you see the spike is about to be driven in the wrist. So yeah, it was a very, very much in how we had to navigate to show that part.
1: Because you want people to feel the weight but not be traumatized by it, And it's one thing to watch someone be literally murdered in graphic detail. It's another thing to feel the emotional weight of it and to understand the cost, but not be traumatized or disturbed. And so that was what we were trying to thread.
0: I honestly think that's one of the most brilliant things that you guys did in the making of this film and the final product. I would, without any hesitation, show this to my youngest child, or even a younger child. And we do want little children to come to Jesus. You can't come to Jesus without knowing that he died for you, right? There is no kind of coming to Jesus and putting your faith in him that does not involve his sacrifice and his death. And so we have to find ways to communicate that to our kids in kids appropriate way. And so for listeners who are listening to this, just to be clear, we're not taking the kind of graphicness that we saw in The Passion of the Christ and just translating it straight into animation. This
1: No.
0: is very carefully done, but I think done with a lot of integrity. So it's one of the wonderful things about the film. But there are so many other wonderful things as well. So let's roll it back then to the kind of the overarching theme of the film and the fact that you showed it through the eyes of the disciple John. And I think one of the things that'll be maybe surprising to people when they see it is how young he actually is. And I was talking about this aspect of it with a couple of people, and I saw surprise in their eyes. And they said, wait, how young was John? And I'm guessing that's probably a reaction that you've gotten from people who have watched this.
2: For some, yes, but like a lot of the, when especially working on the Superbook series, we worked with a lot of theologians, historians, and everything on that series, and most believe that disciples were teenagers. They were probably in their upper teenagers, Peter probably being the oldest, between 22 to 24. And so for us, we went with the approach of, you know, let's make John, you know, let's kind of get him coming into that age of adulthood. Because again, it is that kind of universal storytelling of making a coming of age film. And so we kind of wanted to go there. And for Brennan early on, when he was developing the concept and the idea, and, you know, really why he wanted to come through John's eyes is because John was kind of had the front row seat of all of Jesus's, most of his miracles.
1: He was the only disciple at the crucifixion.
2: Yeah. Mm-hmm. So that's where that lens came from for Brennan. Let's focus in on that. So to be honest with you, full transparency, we thought there would be way more kickback of what we did. Mm-hmm.
1: Yeah.
2: And actually, we had more people, whether the people writing to us or on social media, thinking, actually, I've heard that they would be teenagers, things like that. So I think the way the story was told, the way the story moved them, those type of things didn't become the friction that we thought it would be. And so for us, we were really pleasantly surprised and excited and got embraced that way.
1: Yeah, there's a lot of Jesus adaptations, let's be honest. I mean, you have The Passion of the Christ, you have more recently King of Kings and The Chosen and all these different things. The disciples are almost exclusively portrayed as old men with beards, and we know historically they weren't. And that was really interesting to us. We wanted to do something that was very different from anything we had seen before. And to make this, like John said, if Disney of the 90s made a feature film about the life of Jesus that was actually true to scripture, that's what this would be. So we wanted the fun. We wanted the full family appeal. Mm-hmm. We wanted it to be a coming of age story. And historically, John could have been 13 when he chose to follow Jesus as a rabbi. That was what they did at the time. When you were 13, you chose to follow in the footsteps of, you know, a rabbi, a teacher. So it's very possible. And many historians believe he was the youngest. So he could have been 13. He could have been 15. Mm-hmm. We don't know, but we know he was within that sort of range. Mm-hmm. And so it actually is truer to the real historical reality. And I think that gives a lot more sort of good context to why Judas was such a punk as well. You know, like just some of these things and the ups and downs, the emotions of the disciples, how they kind of went left and then turned right, makes a lot more sense when you view it through that context.
0: Yeah, and John in particular, you know, if you read the Gospel of John, one of the interesting features of it is that throughout the Gospel, John never actually refers to himself directly, even though it's very clearly through his eyes, except for this sort of cryptic self-reference of himself as the disciple Jesus loved. And you see him at the Last Supper reclining, like literally leaning against Jesus. And there was this relationship that they had together. And for me, realizing, and I agree with you, I've also come across that scholarship and agree, John was very likely the youngest disciple. But when you understand those kind of age dynamics, suddenly some of the interpersonalness that we can, you know, relate to or bring over from our own life experiences, you go, oh, well, that makes a ton of sense. You know, Jesus was an older man to whom he looked up, and there was a relationship between them, even just from that age gap between them. And it's really neat to see that develop throughout the film. One last thing while we have time today that I do want to draw out. I was shocked at how many scripture stories from the Gospels that you brought into this. I mean, just one after the other after the other. I mean, you can't make an adaptation without bringing some imaginative elements into it. Otherwise, the story would be incoherent. But I couldn't believe how many you brought in. This was a ton of scripture captured within the screenplay.
1: Yeah, that was the Rubik's Cube. Is how do we make this flow and get as much of the actual real text in there as possible and be as faithful as we can to it without confusing people?
2: Yeah. Mm. And I think the bigger challenge too was all of us have a personal story. There's something that resonates with us. So we had some of the writers really wanted to do like, hey, you got to do the transfiguration moment, how important that meant to them. Mm. And everyone knows, because I love Star Wars, they would always say, hey, that's the Force Ghost moment where all the Force Ghosts are lined up, you know. But for Brendan and I, when we would go back and forth, if you have 84 minutes to tell the gospel in a way that you don't have to pull someone out of the story. So if we did the transfiguration moment, you would have to explain to the audience who are up there, why are they up there?
1: Who's Moses? Know,
2: yeah.
1: Who's,
2: yeah. And so we had to really weave it of, hey, we got to keep the story moving forward. Yes, we agree that this is a beautiful moment. This is an important moment. But if we have to explain to a child then we're going backwards. We're not moving forward for the story. When we made this movie, the vision we had was we were not making this for a Christian audience. Mm. We were making this for third world audience, people who have no concept of the Bible, no concept of Jesus. And that's why we went from that narrative approach. Mm. Obviously, we want Christians to see the movie. We mm-hmm. want them to get excited. It's a refresh retelling. We want them to make this their family tradition to watch. But we had to make a decision. Who is our audience? And it is an audience around the world that ministries will use this film. And we had, that's why we had to tell the story we did. And that's where it was a really tough weaving one, because there's so many other stories we would love to use, but it would not affect the audience we are trying to reach.
1: It wouldn't help clarify the gospel for them.
0: Yeah. Well, I can tell you, and I just close with this thought, that as a parent myself, and thinking about this from the perspective of other Christian parents or grandparents, our first mission field are the children that God has placed in our lives. And if we fail to clarify the gospel for them, you know, I mean, the Lord can use us beyond that, but that's our first and primary area of responsibility. And what you've done is given us another tool to put the true Christ of Scripture in front of them and say, look at what our Savior has done for us. Look at what he has done for you. And he is alive and well today. And he offers you life eternal with him based on his death and his resurrection. And that all clearly came through. So thank you for making this film, and well done. And I look forward to having you both on again tomorrow, because we do have more to talk about. So John and Brennan, thanks for being with us today.
1: Yeah, thanks for having us.
2: Thank you.
3: In the beginning was nothing but darkness. Then God said, let there be light. He made us in his image. And we lived with him in a perfect garden. But we disobeyed him. We chose darkness, and it filled our hearts. We lost our relationship with him. But God did not abandon us. He sent us a mighty king, the Messiah. He didn't come to conquer. He came to serve. He didn't come to defeat our enemies. He came to show us how to love them. He didn't come to condemn us in our darkness, but to fill us with his light and lead us back to God. He is the one who defeated death. He is the one who rose again. He is my friend.

0: It's a little sample of the Salvation Poem song. My guests, John Schaefer and Brennan McPherson, we're talking about today. We'll hear more from them tomorrow. This is Haven Today. I'm David Wolin. These days, so many movies and TV shows are available with the click of a button, but fewer and fewer are high quality and have redeeming value. 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And so today, I want to do that, but at the same time, I want to ask you to help Haven reach a very important fiscal year-end goal. There's less than $500,000 left to go, and so would you make your gift today? 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Just look for the button that says Request This Offer, haventoday.org. I'm David Wolin. Won't you come back again next time? We'll be keeping it all about Jesus. It's The Great Story, right here on Haven Today.
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0: teachers need curriculum. We need you. We can't do our job without you. Your prayers encourage us. Your financial gifts are tools we've learned to use wisely to build new ministry opportunities and maintain those ministries you've come to appreciate. We have always been one part of the equation. We have a job to do, but we can't do what we do effectively until and unless someone provides the tools we need to get the job done. Your involvement is essential to the how and why of what we do. If you've never thought about how important you are to us, we hope this encouragement helps you see the value of your place in the story of Christian radio. Here, now, tomorrow. WLUJ, lifting up Jesus.
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4: We're born on this planet. We walk its surface. We make it better in some ways and worse in other ways. But here on Earth, a lot of us don't feel like we're really home. In our quiet moments, we ponder, surely there's got to be a better place. Well, the Bible teaches that there is an eternal home called heaven. It's not a state of mind, but it's really a place. Years ago, Christopher Columbus sailed the Atlantic looking for land on the other side of the earth. He discovered land, and upon returning to Spain, he said, "There is a land out yonder, and I've been there." I want you to know that Jesus rose from the dead and taught that there is a land in eternity, and that he's there right now, waiting for you. Jesus Christ wants you to join him in heaven. To learn how to do that and have a personal relationship with Jesus, just call 888-NEED-HIM or go to chataboutjesus.com.
5: Listening friend, you are invited to a very special week set apart for seeking the Lord at the Awaken Tent Meeting, happening June 22nd through the 28th. Hosted by the Central Illinois Holiness Association in Normal, Illinois. This will be a time set apart for worship, preaching the Word of God, renewing faith and prayer with great expectation of revival. Services will be held Monday through Saturday, each evening at 7 p.m., and on Sunday at 2 p.m., featuring special guest speaker Ryan Eves and song evangelist Eric Phillips. There will be children's ministry available for K through 5th grade, and all ages are welcome and encouraged to attend. That's June 22nd through the 28th, the Awaken Tent Meeting, held at the Central Illinois Holiness Association in Normal, Illinois.
6: When we begin to understand the truth frees us from what? 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It's like He just takes the shackles off. I mean, He takes them all off. And you begin to understand who you are and what you have and where you're headed and what this wonderful God of ours is trying to do in your life.
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6: Well, I'm excited about what I want to share with you today because I believe if you will listen very carefully and apply what you hear, that many of you who have been saved a long time but have never really even begun to reach anywhere close the joy in your Christian life, I believe in this passage of Scripture is the solution and the answer to beginning to enjoy the Christian life. And I want to encourage you parents to listen very, very carefully for yourselves, but also for your children, because the title of this is How the Truth Can Set You Free. So let's begin reading in John chapter 8, and let's begin with verse 28. Jesus had forgiven the woman taken in adultery, and then he and the Pharisees got into a conversation. And so this is part of it. And he says in verse 28 of John 8, Jesus therefore said, when you lift up the Son of Man, then you will know that I am He, and I do nothing on my own initiative. But I speak these things as the Father taught me. Now watch this next verse. And He who sent me is with me. He has not left me alone, for, don't you wish you could always say this? I always do the things that are pleasing to Him. Don't you wish you could tell folks that about you in relationship to God? I always do the things that are pleasing to Him. As He spoke these things, many came to believe in Him. Jesus therefore was saying to those Jews who had believed Him, if you abide in My word, then you are truly disciples of Mine. And you shall know the truth, and the truth shall make you free. They answered Him, we are Abraham's offspring. We've never yet been enslaved to anyone. How is it that you say you shall become free? Jesus answered them, truly, truly, I say to you, everyone who commits sin is the slave of sin. And the slave does not remain in the house forever. The son does remain forever. If therefore the son shall make you free, you shall be free indeed. You and I are living in a rebellious age, an age in our society when everybody wants to be free. We want not only no limitations and no restrictions, we want no accountability, and we want no consequences. But friend, life's not that way, because God says we are accountable to Him and we are accountable to each other in certain areas, and so there's no such thing as a life of total, complete freedom, because we are all either the slaves to our old flesh, which gets us in trouble, or we are subservient to and slaves to the Lord God. Would you open your heart to ask God, Lord, if I am in some form of bondage and do not know it, would you please show me that I may indeed be free? We live in bondage, and the bondage has been programmed. And in order to be released from that, there are certain things that must take place. Now, I want to say to you parents with all of my heart, listen to me. Be careful what you say to your children. Be careful how you say it. Be careful what you fail to say. And be careful the expression on your face, whatever it might be. Because, friend, you are programming success or failure into the grid system of your children every day. The thing that's wrong with this crazy, mixed up, hurting, desperate, devilish world is this. We don't take time to recognize what we are doing to one another. And so we have whole groups of people who grow up feeling rejected. And then we wonder why they become angry and violent. Because they're hurting on the inside, they want acceptance. All of us need acceptance. A sense of belonging, a sense of being worthy, and a sense of being competent and thought to be that. I want to plead with you, parents. Get on your face before God and ask Him to show you, please, for your children's sake and your own sake, show you what you are really doing to your children. Now, the results of that is it paralyzes. It paralyzes. It gives a sense of inhibition. And you know what it does? It puts a level on what you and I are capable of doing and becoming and achieving all of our life. When we've had that kind of stuff programmed into our thinking, all of our life we have to live with that. And if we don't learn how to overcome that, every time we want to rise, the pressure's there. And if we're not careful, the pressure gets heavier and heavier and heavier until finally we think, I'm not worth anything. And you know what happens? So we give up to a settle for lifestyle over here that will never reach the capacity for which we have been divinely ordained to reach and equipped by Almighty God to reach it. You say, well, I can identify with that because I do feel inferior to some people. I do feel insecure at times. I do feel so absolutely inadequate oftentimes. Well, let's see what the Lord Jesus said about all that, because Jesus Christ and He alone is the liberator. Listen, if therefore the Son of God Christ, shall make you free, you shall be free indeed. All right, then go back up to, if you will, verse 31. Jesus therefore was saying to those who believe in Him, now watch this carefully. If you abide or continue in My word, condition now, then you are truly My disciples, and you shall know the truth. And what shall set you free? The truth shall set you free. In order to be free from whatever I have been programmed with in the past, or whatever I may have done, or whatever habits may be there in the past. It may not be something that somebody else programmed. It may be sin in the past or some sinful habit, whatever it might be. There are three things I want you to notice here. The truth that sets men, women, and young people free is the truth that comes in the following manner. First of all, the truth of, first of all, my position in Christ. Now, stay with me. The truth of my position in Christ, that I'm in Him and He's in me. Second, my person. That is, who I am in Christ Jesus. Who am I in Him? And thirdly, my possessions in Christ. What do I have in Him? When I understand my position in Him, when I understand my person, my personage in Him, and when I understand my possessions, what I have in Him, when I understand that and make application of those three primary truths in my life, I'm on my way to being free. Now, I want you to watch something. Let's move from there for just a moment. Now, stay with me. There are three attitudes that every single one of us need. We need the sense of feeling that we belong, whether it's to the family or a group. The sense of belonging. Secondly, the sense of worthiness. And thirdly, the sense of competence. All of us need that. But there's another set of threes. All right, watch this. My position in Christ gives me my sense of belonging. Therefore, what does that do? That eliminates one of those three things I was talking about. Insecurity, inferiority, inadequacy. Listen, my position in Christ assures me of my belonging, and when I know to whom I belong, then I don't feel insecure. Listen, God is my security. And the truth is, my friend, He's the only security any of you have. Everything else you have is passing. Whether it is your reputation, your finances, your position, whatever it is, it's all passing. The only security you have, that is the only thing that is immovable, unchanging, unalterable, and eternal that you have, is Jesus Christ living within your heart. Your position is that you're in Him. Therefore, you have a sense of belonging. If you have a sense of belonging, then you are secure, and insecurity is canceled out. Secondly, what about my person? My person says that I am worth so much that God the Father sent His only begotten Son into this world, and He would have died for me had I been the only sinner down here. That says something about your worth. He came to give His life a ransom for many, and that means you. That God loved you enough to give His only begotten Son just for you. Friend, that makes you worthy in the eyes of God. You don't have that. God made you just the way you are. And if you allow Him, He'll make you the way He is. So inferior to what? If I know who I am and my worthiness in Him, that cancels out my attitude of inferiority. The third one then is my possession. That is, what do I possess in Him? You read the promises of God's Word and there they are. My possessions eliminate the problem of what? Of inadequacy, because when you have Jesus Christ, he says in Colossians, you have what? You have everything. So you see, when we begin to understand the truth frees us from what? Of feeling insecure, inadequate, inferior, and you begin to understand who you are and what you have and where you're headed and what this wonderful God of ours is trying to do in your life. He wants us to know the truth. He says the truth will set you free. He didn't say your feelings would set you free. He says the truth will set you free. That is, you and I have a choice. I can either live by the facts of what I know or the feelings that change. Now the fact is, listen, the facts are that I am in Christ and Christ is in me. The facts are I know who I am in him, a saint, a servant, the son of a king. And I know what I'm incapable of doing, that is, in Christ Jesus, there is nothing I do not possess. There is nothing I cannot do in him. They are the facts. You can do anything God wants you to do. You are worthy of something God died for you. You are somebody. You belong to God and you belong to his kingdom. You belong to the body of Christ. You are somebody special in his house. That's the facts. Now, your feelings, can't, won't happen to me, I don't deserve it, all of that is slush. Satanic slush that he feeds your mind, because you see, if the grid system's been programmed that way, it's very easy for you to believe that. So I want to warn you right now before this series is over. Some of you are going to feel very, very out of touch with reality when you begin to stand up and say, hallelujah, I am adequate before God because he said so. I don't feel it, but I know I am. You're going to think, well, isn't that foolish? I sound like an idiot. You may sound like it, but you just told the truth. And I'm saying to you, my friend, I'm telling you the gospel truth before God, and God wants you to know the truth in order to become everything God has equipped you to become. He says the truth shall set you free. Now watch this verse. Back to verse 31. He says, now if you abide in my word, that is, where is this truth coming from? If you abide in my word, conditioned upon your abiding. And the word abide here means, listen, the Greek word is meno, which means continue in. That is, rest in it, tarry in it. That is, just hang in there with it. Just stay with it. If you abide in my word, then you're truly disciples of mine. The Greek word mathetes, listen, disciple, means a learner. It comes from the root word manthano, which means to focus one's attention, to intensify one's attention. That is, to seek after. A disciple is one who is seeking after the truth of his master. Listen, and the word carries with it the meaning to pursue in order to experience. Did you get that? To pursue in order to experience. That is, he says, if you want to know the truth, you get the truth by living in, abiding in, continuing in the Word of God. Not just reading it, 5 minutes before I go to bed, let me read 2 or 3 verses. That's not continuing in the Word. Listen, watch this. It is abiding, living, absorbing the Word of God in order to experience the truth of what he says. Not just my little daily Bible reading of chapter 6 and verse 4 through 9. I'm talking about getting in the Word and asking God to absorb it into your mind. You know what's happening when that happens? The truth of who he is and who you are in him and who you are and your possessions in Christ, that will free you if you can take the Word of God and absorb it into your mind and heart and begin to pursue it and experience the truth of it. I don't care what kind of past you've had. It makes no difference what it's been. You're asking God to forgive you for the past, to reprogram your thought pattern so that you can begin to think. Listen, think facts, not what? Feeling. Stop thinking feeling. Think facts. The facts are you are adequate. You are secure. And you are somebody in God's eyes. And friend, when you begin to know the truth, he says the truth will liberate you from what? The shackles of inferiority, inadequacy, a sense of worthlessness. Can't do it. And you know what will happen? You'll give up some of these very comfortable feelings of being rejected.
8: Did you know that a person who has that problem in that grid system, you know what they'll do? If you stick around them long enough, they'll do something to prompt you to get you to reject them because they are comfortable being rejected. As much as they hate rejection, they are more comfortable being rejected than they are being accepted because, you see, that's where they've lived all these years. Somebody devastated their mind. And I'm saying to you, my friend, God wants to free us. This is why some men fail in business. You know why? And I've seen this happen. They get right up to where it's going to happen. They don't feel worthy. Because I want to tell you again, that old grid system that's been programmed, brother, it's as real as your flesh and blood and far more powerful. It dominates and dictates unless it is reprogrammed by what Paul said in Romans chapter 12 in two verses that all of us know by heart. And he used the phrase, "Be not conformed to this world, but be ye transformed by the," what? "The renewing of your grid system." That's what he said. Those two words not in the Greek, so that's why he said mine. By the renewing. And how do you renew it? He says, by continuing in the Word, and the Word sets me free. That is, when I am able to see myself and my life from God's viewpoint, then I get liberated. And he says, it is yours and mine for the asking. The first step to freedom is stop reading the Bible the way you've been reading it. I want to challenge you to meditate on the 8th chapter of John for one solid week. Now, you can do that. Get your little notepad and a pencil and just start reading John chapter 8. Now, don't read it 5 minutes before bedtime. Read it because you remember what he said? The truth will set you free, but it's the truth that comes from abiding in, continuing in, focusing in, concentrating, hanging in there, seeking to experience the facts of God's Word. And he says, whatever's in your life that ought not to be there, he will set you free. Father, we thank you and praise you that all truth begins with knowing that Jesus Christ and he alone is adequate to forgive us of our sins, that his atoning death on the cross satisfied your requirement of my penalty, and therefore that we can be free from the penalty of our sin and liberated to become the sons of God by receiving Jesus Christ as our personal Savior. And then you will teach us how to live that life of freedom. And so I want to ask for somebody who's listening. Somebody, Father, who's so identified with what we've said today, they're so hung up, so bound by so many things, attitudes, resentment, and bitterness, and all the rest. Things that have happened in their past, would you show them today? The wisest thing they could do right now when I finish praying is to get on their knees, confess their sins, whatever they may be, and tell you by faith that they're receiving you as their Savior and their Lord, and they want to begin to know the truth and to begin to experience the freedom and to begin to know the liberty that is theirs. Theirs in Christ Jesus. So, Lord, would you show them how important that is? And let that decision be a step forward in their obedience to you. We'll thank you and praise you in Jesus' name. Amen.
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7: 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Those emotions can rob you of the full life Christ intends for His followers. 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
8: Now, you and I can understand how a man who is without God can be in bondage, but what about believers? And I want to tell you, my friend, that many, many, many of God's people are in bondage. They are not free, but it is a subtle type of bondage. It is right beneath the surface, and they don't even realize it. And let me give you two or three things here that'll give you an example. For example, the attitude and the feeling that grips so many people of feeling inferior to other people. That's bondage. You don't think that's bondage? If you feel inferior, that is bondage. Everybody you meet, you respond to them from that basis. The feeling of being insecure, not too sure what's going to happen next. You can't ever quite tell. You never feel quite exactly right in your relationship to God or others. That is bondage. There is no way to have peace and joy when you feel insecure or inferior. Or if you feel inadequate, well, I'm just not too sure I can do that. Every new challenge that comes along, you take a back step, you're not quite sure that you'll be able to match up to that. So all of that breeds worry and fear and doubt and anxiety. And my friend, anybody who has ever worried about anything knows that's bondage. There's no way to have the peace that passes all understanding and be in the bondage of worry, of fear, of anxiety, not knowing what's going to happen next. So many of God's people are walking, pulling the old iron ball of worry and anxiety because of inferiority, insecurity, a feeling of inadequacy, of worthlessness, I'm not worth anything, the feeling of rejection. All of these are bondage to God's children. And God doesn't want you and me living in bondage, but He wants us walking in freedom.
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15: Today, a legacy is what you leave behind for others to admire about your life. 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A legacy means you're engaged with others. You invest time, talent, and resources in your family, friends, and the people you work with. Most people aren't especially interested in remembering a legacy of selfishness, anger, or a mean spirit. Stand out. Be different. Be remembered for a legacy that includes the character of God. Imagine the impact of kindness over selfishness, patience over anger, and gentleness over a mean spirit. The people with the greatest legacy are remembered because their actions reminded others of God. Live that legacy. WLUJ, lifting up Jesus.
16: With SRN News, I'm Jason Walker. A new study renewing debate over whether work requirements can reduce poverty among Americans receiving government benefits. Here's Ken Lorman.
17: Research by Casey Mulligan, an economist with the Department of Health and Human Services,
16: finds adding work requirements to Medicaid could lift between 1.6 and nearly 3 million people out of poverty. The study says families could see incomes rise by more than $12,000 as more recipients enter the workforce. Supporters argue work rules encourage self-sufficiency and stronger labor participation. Ken Lorman reporting.
11: The Committee to Unleash Prosperity has been arguing for some time requiring work for welfare benefits like Medicaid can help cut poverty, arguing those rules move able-bodied adults into jobs and regular paychecks. Key talks underway between Chinese and North Korean leaders.
17: Chinese President Xi Jinping has arrived in Pyongyang in his first visit to North Korea in 7 years. The trip's likely meant to reassert China's unique influence over North Korea in return for providing economic and political benefits. She's expected to hold a summit with North Korean leader Kim Jong-un, but no specific agenda has so far been released. Foreign experts predict the meeting would have big ramifications on bilateral ties and beyond, as both leaders seek to restore their traditional cooperation in the face of separate confrontations with the US. China has long been North Korea's economic lifeline and main diplomatic backer. I'm Charles de Ledesma.
11: In the Philippines, 7.8 magnitude quake has rocked the southern part of the country. At least 35 people are dead, and a 6.1 quake in Cuba. No injuries or damage reported. Game 3 of the NBA Finals belongs to the San Antonio Spurs over the Knicks, 115-111. Knicks lead the series 2-1. SRN News. Delta Airlines stays woke.
18: Polls indicate that the LGBT agenda is not so popular anymore, and most corporations are heeding the signals, reducing their support for the most radical parts of the gay offensive. But not Delta. On X, the account Libs of TikTok has published job postings from the airline that refer to birthing parents and non-birthing parents instead of mothers and fathers. Meanwhile, many corporations have eliminated or muted their Gay Pride Month celebrations. Michael Harrington reporting.
11: Well, Southern Baptists will gather for their annual meeting in Orlando this week. Many issues to be addressed. And for the fourth consecutive year, delegates will debate whether to formally ban churches with female pastors. Another proposed resolution calls for humane treatment of illegal immigrants while also affirming the government's responsibility for the enforcement of immigration. This is SRN News. A prize-winning historian has died in an accident. Here's correspondent Jennifer King.
19: Gordon Wood was a renowned historian. His book, The Radicalism of the American Revolution, won a Pulitzer in 1993. Police say the 92-year-old died Sunday after he was struck by a car in a supermarket parking lot in East Providence, Rhode Island. A professor emeritus at Brown University, Wood claimed a middle ground between conventional great man narratives and the more egalitarian scholarship that emerged in the 1960s. His works became standard reference for discussions on the colonial period. Filmmaker Ken Burns praised Wood as a teacher of generations of students and other historians. I'm Jennifer King.
11: Ongoing controversy in college football. Quarterback Brendan Sorsby granted a temporary injunction against the NCAA in a ruling clearing the way for him to play at Texas Tech this fall. Had he had been declared ineligible for wagering on college sports. More details, srnnews.com.
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0: As Christians, we're called to be generous. 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
1: Friend, let's be honest. When you're hurting, it's hard to think about anyone else. But 1 Peter 4:1 says, "Since Christ suffered and underwent pain, you must have the same attitude he did. When your body suffers, sin loses its power." On the cross, Jesus showed us how. In his agony, he prayed for his executioners, gave hope to a dying thief, and made sure his mother was cared for. Even in pain, he noticed others and loved them. With God's grace, you can too. When you lift your eyes to see the needs around you, something shifts. Sin's pull loosens, and you become more like Jesus. Your pain isn't wasted. God sees it. He's using it to bring healing to you and to those you touch.
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1: With SRN News, I'm Jason Walker. Reports now say that City Council member Nitha Ramon has advanced to a November runoff against Los Angeles Mayor Karen Bass. That sets up an unexpected matchup between the two Democrats.
2: Ramon, once a political ally of Karen Bass and backed by the Democratic Socialist of America, made a last-minute entry into the election. If the race is over, Republican Spencer Pratt, who drew national attention for challenging liberalism in the heavily Democratic city, failed to secure enough votes to make the runoff and is out of the running.
1: That is correspondent Ken Lorman reporting. Did Minnesota Governor Tim Walz fail to act on warnings about major fraud in his state's social service programs? Congressional Oversight Report says senior Minnesota officials, including the Democratic governor, did nothing to stop the fraud, allowing hundreds of millions of dollars in confirmed losses. New riots reported over the weekend outside Delaney Hall, the federal ICE detention center in Newark, New Jersey. Here's correspondent Laura Winters.
3: Border czar Tom Homan says the majority of protesters who showed up Sunday outside Delaney Hall in Newark are not New Jersey residents. Homan telling various news outlets that these are paid protesters and that law enforcement is using facial recognition on the crowd, and that many of the agitators are actually from Portland and Minnesota who have been showing up to cause trouble. Laura Winters reporting.
1: Chief prosecutor of the International Criminal Court has been suspended after the court's oversight body referred Kareem Khan for disciplinary proceedings. He's facing allegations of sexual misconduct with a female aide, but he has steadfastly denied any wrongdoing. This is SRN News.
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0: That's Carly Ann Taylor on Moody Radio. Happiness is something that everyone wants, but no one seems to attain. Our culture defines happiness by what we hang in our closet, park in our garage, or deposit in our bank account. But is that actually true? On the latest episode of Equipped, Pastor Max Lucado joins Chris Brooks to reveal the secret held by the happiest people on earth and how you can find enduring joy that always delivers. 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
1: Look around you. Does it seem like things are getting better or worse than they were 10 years ago? Nothing improves on its own. Think about it. Lawns have to be mowed. Houses have to be painted. Cars have to be repaired. Anything left unattended will either start to decay or become overtaken by weeds. Perhaps too much has been left alone. We believe God has placed us here to play a role in repairing hearts in decay. We think God has given us a light to shine in hopeless places. We're sure we want to be here as long as God wants us to be, and our ministries need your help. 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
2: God's grace shows up in how he relates to his people. Grace means God looks favorably on us without us having to do anything to earn it. Grace allows us to receive all the value of being a child of God, even when we don't deserve it. God wants us to both accept his grace and pass it on. God's grace restores broken spirits, offers a future to those who weren't certain there was one, and loves others, even when they don't know how to show love in return. One of the words that comes from grace is gracious. Being gracious suggests kindness in our actions, love in our decisions, and patience in how we respond to others. Grace doesn't take pleasure in drawing attention to the faults of others. It doesn't condemn when it can start by lending a hand. We can learn from God's grace. We can share it. We can be changed by God's grace. And his grace can change others. WLUJ.
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0: If you can't support us financially, don't leave. You're welcome here. No guilt is ever intended. What we offer is opportunity. Good things happen when people give. If someone didn't give, then you might never have been able to listen. And that would be highly disappointing. Generosity is best shared, and some have been able to share generously. So when you can't give financially, never feel bad. Pray instead. We're grateful for you. The WLUJ Family of Stations.
1: With SRN News, I'm Jason Walker. President Trump says the crew of a helicopter that went down around the Strait of Hormuz

0: spine. That Army Apache attack chopper went down near the strait. The circumstance surrounding that incident, however, remain unclear at this hour. Six-figure visa fee has been struck down.
1: A federal judge has struck down the Trump administration's $100,000 fee on new H-1B visas, siding with 20 states, saying the executive branch exceeded its authority. The Trump administration announced the much higher fee in September as a way of preventing foreign workers from taking American jobs. The ruling contradicts an earlier federal court decision that denied a request by the U.S. Chamber of Commerce to strike down the visa fee. There is yet another case in San Francisco setting up the possibility for appellate court clashes. I'm Lisa Dwyer.
0: Well, Apple is now unveiling new artificial intelligence features at its annual conference for developers. Here's correspondent Ed Donahue with all the details.
2: Apple's Worldwide Developers Conference is focusing on software. It features Siri AI. Apple's Mike Rockwell says it's a much more capable assistant.
3: It's also more conversational, so you can go back and forth like never before and get detailed, engaging answers.
2: Apple has gotten off to a rough start on AI. Craig Federighi says unlike the competitors, Apple's AI is a privacy-centered approach. This is the last WWDC featuring CEO Tim Cook. John Ternus takes over for Cook at Apple in September. I'm Ed Donahue.
0: It's a brand new series now. Game 3 of the NBA Finals belongs to San Antonio. The Spurs are defeating the New York Knicks 115-111. 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
1: This is Moody Radio, taking just a moment to consider the gravity of what Jesus did for us on the cross. 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

0: John Reddick and The Way on Moody Radio. You know, the Bible refers to Satan as the accuser of the brethren. He accuses us. He tempts us to sin. And then if we do, he mocks us for being hypocrites. On the latest episode of A New Beginning, Pastor Greg Laurie exposes the devil's tactics and tells you how to stand your ground. 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
1: Hello, my name is Sandy, and I love WLUJ. From early morning, and it's on all the time until noonish or 12:30, and then I'm back on again about 2. I love the speakers, and I've been introduced to Mark and Friends, and I really am enjoying that. It's been a mainstay of encouragement in our lives for many years. When my husband passed away, it was a real comfort. There were several different programs that talked about strength, God's strength, and comfort. Even the interview programs talked a little bit about it during that time. Maybe I was just more aware of it then. And I got a sweet card from the station with everybody signing it. And in the late night, it was a help.
2: Have you ever experienced the benefits of living water? Those who access living water report improved spiritual performance and satisfaction.
3: I used to really struggle with getting motivated. 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That was before living water.
2: Users say their thinking becomes clearer.
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0: Water cleans hands. Lotion soothes them. Hands comfort. They protect. They hold a newborn, the hand of an aging parent. Hands wash dishes, play an instrument. And when we need a reminder to do good with our hands, God tells us that His hands made the world. They created the sun, moon, and stars. God holds us with His hands, and it was in the hands of His Son that He placed His greatest rescue plan. The WLUJ family of stations.
1: With SRN News, I'm Jason Walker. President Trump said the pilots of that chopper that went down around the Strait of Hormuz are fine. The Army Apache attack helicopter went down near the strait, but it's still not clear what may have caused that incident. House reports that Minnesota Governor Tim Walz's administration ignored fraud warnings as billions vanished. Here's reporter Bernie Bennett with the story.
2: A Republican-led congressional oversight report alleges that senior Minnesota officials, including Democrat Governor Tim Walz, failed for years to act on warnings about fraud in the state's social services programs, allowing hundreds of millions of dollars in confirmed or alleged losses and placing billions more at risk. The Walz administration had the power to stop fraudulent payments to high-risk entities receiving federal nutrition and Medicaid funds, but the state repeatedly failed to act after officials raised concerns, according to a 205-page final staff report released by the House Oversight Committee on Monday. Bernie Bennett in Washington.
1: Well, jet fuel prices, of course, continue to climb, and that is clearly impacting the airline industry all around the world. And the bottom line, we have more on that story now from correspondent Jennifer King.
3: U.S. airlines spent $6.5 billion on jet fuel in April. That's up 78% over this time last year, according to new government data. A major industry trade group, the International Air Transport Association, is warning that higher fuel prices could cut 2026 global profits in half. The association's director general, Willie Walsh, says airfares are rising, but airlines are still absorbing part of the hike in their bottom lines. In an effort to contain costs, airlines around the world are raising airfares and fees, cutting perks, canceling flights, and trimming schedules. Last week, American Airlines announced they are temporarily suspending some routes this summer. I'm Jennifer King.
1: And this is SRN News.
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0: Are screen time battles taking over your home? Well, you're not alone. 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
1: Hope anchors the soul, brings joy when despair is recognized for a temporary condition, is encouraged by the God of life rescue. Hope
2: relieves anxiety, offers peace, believes there is a future worth waiting for. Hope
1: waits for God's plan, is assured that God will guide, believes the final destination is at home with the one who handcrafted the gift of hope.
2: The hope God offers isn't a rented or part-time hope. 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You can't view it as a wish, but you can accept it as something that absolutely pleases God.
1: 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Accept no substitutes. Never water down its impact.
2: Pure hope. God's hope.
1: Celebrate its existence. Hope.
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3: 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He said, "In fair weather, prepare for foul." 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Yet many people do not use the fair days of life to prepare for the foul. 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The ant uses fair days to prepare for the inevitable foul days. 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

0: Hello, my name is Jimmy, and I'm from Ashland. I love all the messages, especially like listening to Janet Parshall, also all the different sermons that are around. It's just another outreach. It helps people to hear the good news of Jesus Christ. It's just another avenue of sharing the gospel.
1: Hey, I really like listening to WLUJ. My wife and I have listened to it over the years now, and we get so much enjoyment from it. But no matter where you're at, the music or the preaching, you're going to come away lifted and inspired.
2: With SRN News, I'm Jason Walker. Tuesday marks another day of primaries. Voters heading to the polls, Maine, Nevada, South Carolina, and North Dakota. Much of the world will be focused on Maine's high-stakes Senate contest. A new study renewing debate over whether work requirements may reduce poverty among Americans receiving government benefits. Here's correspondent Ken Lorman.
3: Research by Casey Mulligan, an economist with the Department of Health and Human Services, finds adding work requirements to Medicaid could lift between 1.6 and nearly 3 million people out of poverty. The study says families could see incomes rise by more than $12,000 as more recipients enter the workforce. Supporters argue work rules encourage self-sufficiency and stronger labor participation. Ken Lorman reporting.
2: In Pyongyang, key talks underway between Chinese and North Korean leaders.
4: Chinese President Xi Jinping has arrived in Pyongyang in his first visit to North Korea in 7 years. The trip's likely meant to reassert China's unique influence over North Korea in return for providing economic and political benefits. She's expected to hold a summit with North Korean leader Kim Jong-un, but no specific agenda has so far been released. Foreign experts predict the meeting would have big ramifications on bilateral ties and beyond, as both leaders seek to restore their traditional cooperation in the face of separate confrontations with the US. China has long been North Korea's economic lifeline and main diplomatic backer. I'm Charles de Ledesma.
2: Asian shares mostly higher. Tech shares leading gains after Wall Street recovered some of its sell-off from last week. Oil prices falling back after surging Monday. Tokyo's Nikkei 225 gained 1.9%. This is SRN News.
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7: When it comes to how God creates, he does it with a word. He says, let there be light, and then poof. And according to this particular verse, he's very concise in telling us he did it by a command. He spoke something, he said something, it was an act of his will, and in that act of his will, he brings into existence things that didn't exist with a word.

0: In the beginning, there was nothing? Or in the beginning, there was a creator? This conversation is occurring not only in schools and universities, but among friends and family too. Many people claim the questions surrounding our origins are simply questions of science, but really, this important discussion is a matter of faith. Today on Focal Point, Mike Fabares compares both creationism and evolution in order to see which belief is worthy of our faith. We're in Hebrews chapter 11, boldly trusting in God's ability to create.
1: For us as Christians, there should be no middle ground faith or lukewarm lives. God has made it really clear that that ambitious faith is normative for the Christian life. That's certainly what he wants to see us cultivate in our hearts. But before the writer of Hebrews illustrates that kind of ambitious faith with this long list of Old Testament examples, he promised he would do that in verse 2. He starts in verse 3, before he gets to that list, with one foundational issue that is going to require ambitious faith for us to tenaciously hold on to. And he does this, and it is a surprise to some who don't know the ancient first century culture, because they think, well, this truth, the truth about God's creative act, certainly wouldn't be in question in the first century. But those of you who know a little bit about Greco-Roman history and philosophy, you understand that this was well underway as being an attack on the biblical record of creation. And a lot of thoughts about eternal matter and matter being reformed and things coming to be in a way that may not perfectly reflect modern evolutionary theory, but there was certainly a conflict about origins in the first century. So it seems appropriate that he stops and says, before I give you examples of ambitious faith intersecting with life, let's just start with the most basic thing, how we got here. And let us ask this question, are we on board with the biblical declaration in Genesis 1 and 2? Today, we see two basic options when it comes to the issue of cosmology or origins, and I know there's variations all in between, but let's at least try and understand them, and in juxtaposition to one another, let's just try and make some contrasts and comparisons. So I put it this way, let's consider the options, and I gave you a chart, and the one is headed with the word evolution, and the other is headed with the word creation. And our text reads this way. Let's look at the text and let's fill in a few preliminaries. He's already told us what faith is. Verse number one, being sure of what we hope, we're certain of what we do not see. It is a certainty, though not an irrational certainty. That's important to note. It is still a confidence in something that we don't personally observe. And everything about what we hope for in the future is by definition something we don't observe. But many things about the past, and that's where he begins. Let's talk about the ultimate past, the beginning of the universe. So he says in verse 3, by faith. We understand that the universe was formed at God's command. God said something and boom. So that what is seen, present tense, what we see now, it says, it was not made out of what was visible. Now that struck right to the heart of first century Greek philosophy. And the idea here was, well, that's not true. Let's get back to understanding that biblical faith is going to require of us, it's not an irrational faith, affirmation of how we got here. Which according to Genesis 1 and 2 was at God's command, where he creates out of nothing something that we now see in its present form. That is the biblical assertion, and the Bible says we're going to have to grasp that by faith. By faith, and that means I couldn't firsthand look at it and say, well, yeah, I was there, I saw it. Just like everything in the future that we hope for, a lot of things in the past we have to say, I wasn't there to see it. So all that means is that I may assemble evidence or I may look at the way things work or the way things are and come up with a concept, but because I wasn't there, I can't say, hey, I experienced it. So let's just put that at the top. We'll expand that and explore that a little bit further as we get on with our message. As it relates to evolution, just put under the word faith there, it is, as a theory, and I know there's lots of versions of this theory, it all comes down to an unknown cause. And I don't think any evolutionist is going to argue with that. It is unknown. Just to quote one, a leading evolutionist, he puts it this way, a proponent of the Big Bang Theory, says, mysteries appear as one looks closer to the beginning. Bottom line is, we don't know. The concept of evolution now, for the most part, hangs on the theory of the Big Bang, which takes us back to a point of singularity where everything in the universe was down to this absolutely collapse of all things and zero gravitational reality. It was a point of infinitesimally small singularity, and from that, boom, came this explosion, and we have what we have now from that. And what caused that? Well, we don't know. But let's get to verse number 3 now. Hebrews chapter 11, verse 3. I'm going to look at the text, and it's going to say at least what we started to say, and that is by faith we understand that the universe was formed at God's command. Here's the biblical positing of the picture. God created the world, and he created it with a word. And again, the whole passage and context is about faith, having the boldness to have confidence in God that he did what the Bible says he did. So let's just underscore that, and maybe you can affirm this with me. Number one on your outline, that we are going to need faith no matter which theory we choose. We're going to need faith no matter which account we believe. We need faith no matter which explanation we adopt. We are going to need faith. And here's the reason why, if you want to keep writing as long as your pen is all heated up. All history is unseen. Just like all hope is unseen. Hope is future. Future, by definition, I can't see it. History, most history, all history, in some senses, is not now seen. And that is an important observation. It is a confidence in what is not seen. It doesn't mean it's irrational. It just means it's unseen. Historic events, by definition, are unrepeatable. Creation, if it's a topic, or I should say cosmology, or the origins of the universe, is, by definition, something in the past. For the evolutionist or the Big Bang proponent, it's 13.7 billion years ago. That's the current date on the whole thing. Well, that's something that's not happening now. So I'm, by definition, forced to say it is an issue that cannot be repeated in a lab. Okay, now I can take the evidence to the lab, but I can't take the event and recreate it because history, by definition, is unrepeatable. And so it is for the biblical creationist. He's got the same issue. He can't repeat creation, and neither can the evolutionist. We have to look back at it as a historical event, and every historical event is this way. Think about any historical event that you want to claim happened. Think about the Los Angeles Olympics. Did anybody go to the 1984 Summer Olympics, at least one of the events? Did you? I don't believe you. Okay? So let's debate it. We're going to debate whether you win. I'm going to say, no, you didn't. And you want to say that you did. Now, here's only two things that we've got to deal with now if we're going to try to solve this problem as if it mattered. If this were an important decision, we got to find out who's right. If our eternity in some way was impacted by this decision, and we could only deal with two things, and these are broad words, but we'd have to deal with, if it's a historic event, we'd have to deal with evidence that still remains in the present and any testimony that happens to be available. Those are the only things. She nodded her head. Yeah, he went. You're saying he went. You're testifying that he went to the Olympics in 84. Okay, you are a witness to that. But for creation and the origin of the universe, most people say, well, there were no witnesses. We don't have anybody that we can interrogate. I'm skeptical, and we're going to debate all this, but I can really deal with only the evidence and any available testimony. Creationists say, okay, well, we've got the same evidence that the evolutionist has because we live in the same universe, but the problem is creationists say, well, we believe we do have a witness, the guy who did it, God, deity, the uncaused, the eternal person who purposely did it. And so we're saying, well, he wrote a book, and again, most people say, well, that's a bunch of fairy tales, but we're saying, well, we believe that it has an imprimatur, and that's a whole different series, but there is credibility to this. And so we take that and we listen to what the Bible says about creation. We turn to Genesis 1 and 2. In the beginning, God created the heaven and the earth. And then we say, okay, we've got a claim here from the diary of God, so to speak. And now we should look at the evidence and see. And if it is true, as the Bible says, then it should be reasonable because it matches the facts and my evidence should be able to match that explanation. And that's all we can do. We can only look at evidence and testimony.

explosion. That's how it all started. Now, a lot of this was given credence. The steady state theory, that was Einstein's understanding of the universe, was changed by Hubble's observation of what we call red shift. And ultimately, it came down to the hypothesis that everything in the universe is moving proportionally away from us. And so the assumption was, if we detect movement, if our observations are right and all our deciphering of these things are true, then everything is moving outward. And so then we extrapolate it. And I'm not saying that's not evidence, okay? Although I think it needs to be looked at carefully. There are lots of questions about redshift and expansion of the universe. But let's just say there is, whether it's a radiation tweaks in the universe, which was a big, long series of journal articles. But the concept was, if this is true, you've got to still see that it takes faith to extrapolate back to a point of singularity. Because it has some similarities, and I don't mean to oversimplify it. But if I said, yeah, I do have evidence that I can look at and I buy of you coming up I-5 to church, it would be, you'd have to say, an issue of faith and extrapolation if my evidence only pertained to the last 50 yards on I-5 before the off-ramp. I would be extrapolating to try and estimate when you were in San Diego and at what time you were in Tijuana and at what time you were in Mexico City. I'd have to extrapolate that. So all I'm saying is, whatever your theory, no matter how good you may think it is or not, is all going to say, we weren't there, we didn't see it, we only have the evidence and any available testimony. Evolutionists say we have no testimony, we only have evidence. Christians say we believe we have testimony, and we have good reason to believe that, and we believe we have evidence, the same evidence you have. Let's look at all of that together. But both of them, all I'm saying, because it's a historical occurrence, creation is a historical occurrence, requires that I have faith, confidence in something unseen. All of that to say something we introduced in the chart. Secondly, let's jot this down. Nature, this may be harder for some to buy, is by definition something that requires something unnatural for us to get to this place from nothing. And we believe, whether we're a creationist or an evolutionist, that there was a time when what we see was not. And we believe that from either some eternal singularity or some eternal God, what was not became what is. And so what we're believing about that as we examine the nature that we have to examine is that something supernatural or extraordinary had to happen to get it from here to there. Christians say it was a miraculous event. Evolutionists say it was a series of phenomenal changes, punctuated equilibrium, whatever you want to call it, but amazing things from protozoa to Cindy Crawford, lots of amazing things. So that is, we sit back and go, okay, interesting. Why are we saying that? Because nothing in nature that we now see gives us that closure to the fact that, well, nature is by nature something that does that. Because it's not. Everything that we see is something that's just the opposite. And I don't want to overkill this argument because I know a lot of people roll their eyes at it, but things do in this universe are either steady, they're either balanced, or they're either decaying and entropy and dynamics, thermodynamics as we call it, second law of thermodynamics. The bottom line is things go from order to disorder. And I know we can needle through the second law of thermodynamics, but the bottom line is you have to admit, we have to assume something supernatural, something unusual, something phenomenal to go from a garage that's going from progressive order to disorder to all of a sudden now be reorganized into the Taj Mahal. You have to have something phenomenal take place because my garage goes from order to disorder every week. It's increasingly worse. And that's how your garage works too, unless there is intelligent and purposeful intervention into that to make it something better. And that's all we're saying is that nature requires that. Now in the olden days, and this is the frustration about evolution and creation debate, is that the theory keeps changing. When Darwin, who would popularized, and it was really the strike, you know, and the benchmark of people latching onto this name and this concept from this personality, that he believed, as most people did in that day, who tried to propose and posit this theory in what we call the spontaneous generation of life. Now, since Louis Pasteur, no one believes that anymore, but in that day they did. They believed that if you throw old rags in the corner of the garage, eventually immaterial stuff like rags that are dirty will produce mice, and living things will come from dead things. Inanimate objects will produce living things. You put a piece of meat out and you leave it out on your patio, it will create maggots and there will be life from non-life. And they believe that. That was a cornerstone. That's what people assumed about things because that's what they saw. They didn't have the germ theory of Louis Pasteur. Pasteurization came from Louis Pasteur, and one of his great observations is when it comes to germ theory and it comes to things like the Petri dish that's still on his desk in the museum over there in France, if you're gonna have life come from non-life, you have to have it come from outside. The organization and information of life cannot be self-generated or self-organized. It has to be somehow supplanted into that. That's why really maggots don't come from meat, they come from external organs.
organisms. That's why

0: Rats don't come from piles of rags. It takes rats to produce rats. The Bible has said, no, this is all taken place by God. We'll look at that in a minute. But the theory always, whether it's biblical or non-biblical, unbiblical, extra-biblical, requires something outside of what we know in nature. And that's just an observation. Nature, by its very nature, requires something unnatural if it is to go from what we say it was, which is nothing or singularity, to what we now have. Now, back to our passage. Verse 3, by faith, we understand that the universe was formed at God's command. And so that, he says, what is seen, present tense, was not made out of what was visible. I just want to note in the second part of this message, let's note this, that we've got to notice how God creates. Because this is a description, if it weren't good enough for us in Genesis 1 and 2, of how God did it. And according to this particular verse, he's very concise in telling us he did it by a command. He spoke something, he said something, it was an act of his will, and in that act of his will, he brings into existence things that didn't exist. Now let's just start with the first part of that, letter A, if you will, when it comes to how God creates. Notice that in this passage and in the historical record, he does it with a word. He says, let there be light, and then poof, there are photons floating around in the universe. He creates the fabric of space-time. We could look at, you know, all over the weak event of the miraculous creation in Genesis and say, man, he's talking, he's saying things, he's purposing things, and they're happening. That is what we see, which is interesting, not just in the creative account, but in the 86 examples that follow, these miraculous breaking of natural law events, it's the same thing. And I just fast-forwarded all the way to the New Testament where Jesus, the incarnate one, who claims to be the agent of all creation, right? John 1:1, all things were created by him, right? And through him, nothing came into being that exists that Christ didn't make. The Bible says that when Christ goes around showing his position and authority as creator, guess how he keeps creating things? With a word, not a process. He says things and they happen. Let me give you just a few examples really quick. Matthew chapter 9, you don't need to turn there, but write it down. There's a paralytic there, a guy who's paralyzed. My daughter, as you know, is paralyzed from the knees down. Some of you know that, spinal problem. And so she, her muscles and tendons completely atrophied in her legs from her knees down. Now, there's unuseful, atrophied, and useless tissue there that's hanging from her knee to her ankle. Now, Christ has got a paralytic like that. It's probably worse. Hip flexors, the thigh muscles, everything, tendons, everything's just a mess on this lifelong paralytic. And here's what Matthew 9:5 says. Get up and walk. Four words. Get up and walk. And what we're affirming, if you believe that Jesus actually did that, is that historically a man who had atrophied and useless tissue in his legs all of a sudden now had brand new constitutions in his legs of tissue that worked, cells that worked, nerves that worked, and he stood up because of a word from Christ, and he walked away. There was a spontaneous, immediate creation that was with a word. How about another example? Mark 3:5. We could go all morning on this, just about. Man with a withered hand, same problem. Lots of complexity from your elbow to your tips of your finger. If you know anything about anatomy, some of you doctors are here. This is an amazing part of our body from here to here. Okay, amazingly complex. The servers, it's just amazing, this thing. Well, he had a withered hand. Okay, and you've seen people with withered hands. And in the ancient days, right, he didn't have any prosthesis. He didn't have any help. He's a mess. His hand's a mess. And Jesus, here's what he says, four words in the English language, stretch out your hand. And according to that text, his hand was completely whole. Everything that was there that was not ready to make that hand work was immediately there. The tissues, the nerves, everything that was needed to make that hand completely whole. The creative act was with a word. Bartimaeus, Luke chapter 18, verse 42, a blind man. And now don't be Sunday school, don't be flannel graph. Be realistic. Picture the blind guy that you know. Picture Stevie Wonder, right? He's the guy who does this all the time. He's got his black glasses on. He's blind, right? Pull those glasses off. And what do you have? Have you seen behind that? And you've got eyes. He's got problems here. And picture Bartimaeus, who was that way from life and did live in the kind of sanitary and luxurious environment that Stevie Wonder lived in. All of a sudden now, here's the words, three words in English, receive your sight. Boom, and now everything that is needed, all the optics, the lens, the cornea, the iris of his eye, the constitution of his eyeball, his optic nerve, everything, boom. Now all of a sudden, it worked. In what? In a process? Did it take 5 weeks? No, in a moment with a word, Jesus creates. And he creates something without a process. He creates something with a word. Okay? And when I was thinking about all that, I eventually got around to John 11. And I'm thinking about, talk about a blind man, a lame man, and a guy with a withered hand. His name was Lazarus, and he had all those problems and more, right? Lazarus is in bad shape in John 11. You remember the story, right? He's dead. He's been dead for 4 days, okay? For four literally stinking days he was dead. Right, you know the passage, Mary and Martha, when Jesus says, remove the stone, let's get to this guy. And they're like, no. And the KJV's classic. Lord, he stinketh, right? I mean, NIV says, that was a bad odor. We're not going to open that up. We understand something about the decomposition of a body. Now, I know this is going to really be way too much information for you and reveal too much about myself, but I once bought a book on what happens biologically to your body from the moment you die forward, okay? It's all about the decomposition of the body. Isn't that fun reading? Someone came to the bookstore and wanted to buy it this morning. We don't carry it in our bookstore. If you're really that morbid, you can get it out of my library. But what's amazing about that book, as I read that book, is that from the moment we die, from the moment, you doctors know this, from the moment that we die, so much physiologically and in our chemistry immediately changes, right? Bacteria multiplying every 4 hours. You've got enzymes being released in the body that are instantly starting to deteriorate all the tissues in the body. You've got your entire, the cellular structure of your skin begins to break down. And some of you that are cops, police officers, or paramedics and pastors, we see this too. The dead bodies, we're called in there to the room where the person's been dead sometimes 4 hours, sometimes 4 days. And you see the absolute devastation of decomposition from the moment of death, when the blood is not oxygenated, when the bacteria takes over, when the gases are released in the body. It is an absolute mess. In an ancient world, in an old cave, here sat Lazarus for 4 days. Now, you can imagine the problems, and I don't mean to be morbid, but picture what we got going on after 4 days of decomposing death. Now, Jesus, with a word, talk about a healing here, talk about creative work. The cells that are dead in his body, the things that are no longer available to him, the cellular and molecular structure that needs to be completely recreated from scratch. Jesus says 3 words, Lazarus, come forth. And that was not a process. It was an immediate, instantaneous creation of every system, every enzyme, every protein, every molecule of his body to make him alive. And he pops out of the grave and says, man, it stinks in here. Get me out. Get these claws off of me. Right? And sits down for lunch. Picture it. Lips immediately. The constitution of their own tissue fiber changed. Eyeballs dead for 4 days. Immediately reconstituted. Every particle of that had to be redone, boom, in an instant. Jesus shows the same thing that's claimed in Genesis 1 and 2, that he creates and he creates with a word and he does it instantaneously. That's the picture in Scripture.
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0: Thanks, Dave. 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We'll sail Holland America's Zouderdam, known for its elegance and exceptional hospitality, to historic cities like Boston, Halifax, and Quebec City. 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
3: On today, the Tuesday edition of Mark and Friends, my special guest is Ann Hogan as she shares part of her faith journey and her heart for prayer, worship, and spiritual awakening in our communities. We begin by looking at Psalm 85, verse 9, discussing the importance of drawing near to God and seeking His presence. Ann shares about several opportunities for believers to come together in Springfield for prayer, worship, and encouragement. We'll talk about the importance of united prayer, seeking God's direction for our cities and leaders, and how God often works when His people humble themselves and call upon His name. Join us for a conversation filled with hope, encouragement, and a reminder that God is still at work today. That's on the Tuesday edition of Mark and Friends, heard at 7:32 a.m., 7:32 p.m., right here on WLUJ.
4: Gospel workers are counting the cost of Monday's 7.8 magnitude earthquake in the Philippines. I'm Ruth Kramer with Mission Network News. The archipelago's second most populous nation of Mindanao suffered damage, with at least 32 dead and hundreds more injured. Brian Dennett says AMG International oversees three child development centers in the quake zone.
5: Our first priority is to determine the safety and the well-being of our children, their families, and of course our staff, our church partners.
4: AMG staff offer both practical help and lasting hope when disaster strikes.
5: Please be praying for the children of AMG, their families, the churches, and the communities that have been affected by this earthquake. Pray for their protection and wisdom for us on how to respond.
4: And serving in persecuted areas often requires more than just training. It requires a mentor walking alongside. Patrick Anthony of FMI says they call it relational discipleship or life-on-life mentoring. New leaders watch, learn, and walk closely with experienced mentors. Many face daily challenges and difficult questions.
6: How you walk through a crisis, or how do you go about everyday shepherding, and then how do you handle a crisis?
4: This need in trained mentors is echoed by FMI partners across multiple countries, and it points to a training model that values character as much as competence. One FMI partner in Kenya says,
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4: Pray for FMI's ongoing work training leaders worldwide. 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
12: Our hope is from God. It is through Christ. And this hope is given. It is not earned.
13: Welcome to Open the Bible with Pastor Colin Smith. I'm Steve Hiller. Glad you're with us today. And Colin, I'm glad that we're going to spend some time looking at where hope actually comes from, because I think sometimes we do think that we ought to be able to earn it.
12: Yeah, I think that's right. It's actually the default position of the human heart, that we feel that if we do the things that God has commanded us to do, that that will be a basis on which we would have hope before Him. And of course, the problem is it never works. We never get to a place where we really do have lively hope or confidence before God on the basis of the lives that we've lived. And Jesus speaks very clearly about this. He says in John 5 and verse 45, "Do not think that I will accuse you to the Father. There is one who accuses you, Moses, on whom you have set your hope." So here are people who are setting their hope on living a good enough life for God. And Jesus says, no, that's actually going to lead not to your vindication, but actually to your condemnation. That's the law that's going to accuse you. So here's the wonderful truth that we're heading to in the program today, that hope does not come through our fulfilling of the law. Hope comes to us through the grace that we find in the Lord Jesus Christ. And that is a wonderfully renewing truth.
13: Well, let's continue to look at that truth. We're in 2 Thessalonians today, chapter 2, as we begin our message, Hope by Grace. Here is Pastor Colin.
12: We're asking the question, how can I grow in hope? And we saw very simply first that hope comes from God. We looked at the experience of David at a low point in his life. He was dried out. He was downcast. He was in turmoil. But he challenged his darkest thoughts. "Why are you cast down, O my soul? Hope in God." We saw that there is hope in God for every person, and that you find that hope through a relationship with Him. David could speak about God as my rock, my salvation, my God. So that led us to the question, well, now, how do you come to such a relationship with God in which you find hope in Him? And we saw the answer of the Bible to that question is through faith in the Lord Jesus Christ. We looked last time at Colossians chapter 1 and verse 27, "Christ in you, the hope of glory." When you believe in the Lord Jesus Christ, He Himself comes to dwell in you by the Holy Spirit. Jesus said to His disciples, "The Holy Spirit will dwell with you and He will be in you." Christ in you. And it's the presence of Christ by the Holy Spirit in a person's life that makes a whole new life possible. We saw that the Holy Spirit is more than a mentor coming alongside and telling you what you need to do. He actually works in you, renewing your mind, shaping your will, changing you from the inside out. And this is why there is hope for every person in Jesus Christ. Christ in you is what makes the Christian life possible. You're going to become everything that God created and redeemed you to be, and it's going to happen through Christ in you. So we've learned that hope comes from God, and it comes through Jesus Christ. But there's something else that we need to grasp if we're going to grow in hope. So today, I want us to take a third step in our journey. Hope comes from God. It is through Christ. And now, today, I want us to see it is by grace. Look with me, if you would, at 2 Thessalonians chapter 2 and verse 16. "Now, may our Lord Jesus Christ Himself, and God our Father, who loved us and gave us eternal comfort and good hope through grace, may He comfort your hearts and establish them in every good work and word." Now, notice that the apostle is speaking here about hope. He speaks about eternal comfort and good hope. And he tells us what we've already seen, that hope comes from God and it comes through Christ. And notice the relationship. Hope comes from our Lord Jesus Christ and God our Father. But there's something more here. The apostle tells us that this hope comes from God our Father through our Lord Jesus Christ, and it comes to us by grace. Now, what is grace? Well, notice the word gave in this verse. Our Lord Jesus Christ and God our Father, who loved us, gave us good hope.

0: today that hope does not come from the law. It's not earned by what we do. It does come through grace. And in the light of that, we're going to look at some further strategies as to how we can grow in hope. First then, hope does not come by the law. Now, I'd like to look at one other verse of Scripture today, and that's from John 5 and verse 45. Look at these words of the Lord Jesus. "Do not think," he says, "that I will accuse you to the Father. There is one who accuses you, Moses, on whom you have set your hope." Now, notice that Jesus is speaking here to people who have set their hope on Moses. Now, Moses, of course, received the law from God. He was the one who gave God's laws to God's people. And so to set your hope on Moses, as these people to whom Jesus speaks here were doing, is to base your hope on obedience to God's law. So here were people who had set their hope on a life of obedience. They believed that hope comes from God, and they knew that God had given the commandments, and so they had concluded that they could have hope in God if they did what God said. If I live a good life, well, God will see what I have done, and he will then welcome me into the joy of his presence. That was their hope. Now, notice what Jesus says here. "You have set your hope on Moses." But here's the problem. Moses is not your friend. Moses is your accuser. "There is one who accuses you, Moses, on whom you have set your hope." Now, why would Moses have been their accuser? Well, because none of these people, and none of us, have kept the law that Moses gave. Take the 10th commandment as an example. "You shall not covet." There's part of the law given by God through Moses. And you see the good in this command. You shall not covet. And so you try to keep it. You say, "Well, I must not covet." And what that means is that I must learn to be content. I must be grateful for what I have. I must live within my means. It also means, of course, that I must find as much joy in what God gives to others as I would if God had given these same things to me. But now think about it. Can any of us honestly say that when you see other people's gifts and opportunities and friends and looks and skills, and homes, and possessions, can any of us honestly say that we never covet, not even a tiny little bit? No, if you set your hope on Moses, on obedience to the law of God, if that's your hope, you're in for a rude awakening. That's the point of what Jesus is saying. The law's not on your side. It's not your friend. It's your accuser. So hope does not come by the law. Now, does anyone set their hope on Moses today? Yes, absolutely. Millions do. And the place you're most likely to find many of them is in church. You see, it is possible to believe that hope comes from God and to believe that it comes through the Lord Jesus Christ, and then to set your hope on living a good enough Christian life. And here's what you will experience if you set your hope on obedience to God's law. What you'll find is that when you're doing well, you'll think, "I'm really doing rather well." And you'll immediately be tempted to pride. And when you do badly, well, then immediately you're going to find that you're tempted to despair. And you're going to find that you will live under the constant cloud of haunting questions that never go away. Have I done enough? Have I prayed enough? Have I been a good enough mother or father or son or daughter or husband or wife or brother or sister? Have I been a good enough neighbor? Have I been a good enough friend? Have I been a really good witness? Have I been a good example? Is my faith good enough? Do I love God enough? Have I been a good enough Christian? And you know, to all of these haunting questions, your conscience will whisper the answer, no. No. No. If you set your hope on fulfilling all that God has called you to do, you will not have any hope at all. Your conscience will tell you that there's more that you could have done, that there's more that you should have done. You will never feel that you have done enough. And in the end, the law on which you set your hope will condemn you. Hope does not come through the law. But God gives hope by grace. That's the central point of the text that we're looking at today. Do you remember at the beginning of John's gospel, John says, the law came through Moses, but grace and truth came through Jesus Christ. And he says, we have all received grace upon grace from his fullness.
1: 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If you did join us late, we're in the book of 2 Thessalonians chapter 2, so grab your Bible, meet us there as we get back to the message. Here is Pastor Colin.
0: So we're going to focus on grace in our text today. Let's look at it more closely together. Hope does not come from the law. Hope comes by grace. See this in 2 Thessalonians in chapter 2 and verse 16. Now may our Lord Jesus Christ himself and God our Father who loved us and gave us eternal comfort and good hope. How? Through grace. Hope through grace. And grace is God giving what we don't deserve. And hope comes through grace. Now, do you see that this cuts right through all these haunting questions about how well you've performed in the Christian life? How much have you prayed? How well have you lived? How faithful have you been? Grace simply sets all these questions aside. Because your hope is not based on you measuring up. Hope comes through grace. That is, it is God giving you what you don't deserve. He gave us eternal comfort and good hope through grace. Hope comes from God through Christ, and it's by grace. Now, when I think about grace, the first thing that comes to my mind is that Jesus died for our sins. Our sins were laid on Jesus. He gave his life as a sacrifice so that our sins would not be charged against us. But you know, there are two parts to what God has done for us in Christ, two dimensions, as it were, of God's grace. God, on the one side, has taken away our sins, and on the other, he has credited to us Christ's righteousness. You can think about God's grace to you being like a robe that is draped around you. You might find it helpful, actually, if you put on a robe in the morning, when you put that robe on, to think about how it represents the two sides of God's grace. Two sides of the robe are folded over you. On the one side, God folds you in the forgiveness that is yours through the death of Jesus. And on the other side, God folds you in the righteousness that is yours through the life of Jesus. Jesus died the death that we should have died. And Jesus lived the life that we should have lived. In other words, Christ did what we have failed to do. And he lived his life for us. So when our hearts condemn us in regards to what we have failed to do, we find hope not only in resting in the death of Jesus for us, but also resting in the life of Jesus for us, the death he died and the life he lived. I've been reading a book by Andrew Bonar in which he shows how to apply the perfect life of Jesus to your conscience when you find yourself very troubled by a sense of your own failure. Now, I'm putting this in my own words, but I'm drawing from Bonar's examples. Did you waste your youth? Jesus Christ grew in wisdom and in favor with God and man. See, he lived the perfect youth and childhood for you. He lived the youth and childhood that you didn't. So don't let your wasted youth or childhood lead you to despair. Have you neglected prayer? Christ rose early in the morning to pray, and he prayed through the night. Bonar says, "This God will impute to me as if I had prayed every day and every night." See, God, by his grace and mercy, will regard you as if you had prayed as much as Jesus himself did. Have you sought your own will rather than the will of God? Do you perhaps look back even years ago to a decision you made? You felt God was calling you to something costly and, well, you weren't up for it. You pulled back. And years later, you look back on that decision and the different course that your life took, and you have a profound feeling that you let him down. You didn't have the courage to do what you sensed he was calling you to do, and you live with a great sense of regret. Have you sought your own will rather than the will of God? Jesus said to the Father, "Not my will, but yours be done." He gave what you withheld. And God regards you in his grace and mercy in Jesus Christ as if you had been as willing to pursue that costly call as Jesus himself was. Examples could be multiplied, and you can work this out for yourself. Have you been worldly? Jesus was not of this world. Have you been double-minded? Jesus was always single and resolute in his purpose. All these things he did. He lived the life that we have failed to live, and he lived that life for us. And then Bonar, because he was a pastor, makes this application. Have I been a good enough pastor? You see, the questions of whether we've been good enough at what God has called us to do go everywhere. And where is a pastor or a missionary or a Christian leader to go when we feel our own failings? Well, we find hope not in what we are doing for Christ, but in what he has done for us. He is the perfect shepherd that no one else has ever managed to be. And what he did for us. Bonar says, his shepherd's heart and work cover over ours. Do you see this beautiful truth? Jesus is everything that we have failed to be. He has done everything that we have failed to do. God counts all that the Lord Jesus Christ has done for us as if it had been done by us.
1: 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We've seen how hope does not come by the law, how it does come by grace, and next time, we're going to look at how to grow in hope. 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It's called Grow in Hope. And Colin, why did you write this book?
0: Well, Grow in Hope is the second of three books that we are putting out from Open the Bible this year. Grow in Faith, Grow in Hope, and Grow in Love. And the reason for all three is that, as Paul says in 1 Corinthians in chapter 13, everything else will pass away. I mean, that's quite a statement, isn't it? Everything else will pass away, but these things will remain: faith, hope, and love. So these are things of supreme importance. I'm absolutely persuaded that our greatest need is to have a stronger faith, to have a more certain hope, and to be renewed in a resilient kind of love. You know, if that happens in the lives of Christian believers, some very, very good things will follow.
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3: With SRN News, I'm Jason Walker. Medical officials in Congo say the confirmed death count now in the Ebola outbreak has officially reached 100. More than 550 people have been confirmed to have the disease. Voters head to the polls today in Maine, Nevada, North Dakota, and South Carolina. primary action Tuesday, leading the way the high-stakes Senate race in Maine. Crew members on board a U.S. Army helicopter are reportedly okay. No one was hurt badly after the chopper went down near the Strait of Hormuz. It's still not sure what caused that incident. New riots reported over the weekend outside Delaney Hall, the federal ICE detention center in Newark, New Jersey.
4: Border czar Tom Holman says the majority of protesters who showed up Sunday outside Delaney Hall in Newark are not New Jersey residents. Holman telling various news outlets that these are paid protesters and that law enforcement is using facial recognition on the crowd, and that many of the agitators are actually from Portland and Minnesota who have been showing up to cause trouble. Laura Winters reporting.
3: Reports a council member, Nitha Rahman, has advanced to the November runoff against Los Angeles Mayor Karen Bass, setting up an unexpected matchup between the two Democrats.
5: Rahman, once a political ally of Karen Bass and backed by the Democratic Socialist of America, made a last-minute entry into the election. If the race is over, Republican Spencer Pratt, who drew national attention for challenging liberalism in the heavily Democratic city, failed to secure enough votes to make the runoff and is out of the running.
3: That is correspondent Ken Lorman reporting. And speaking of California and the governor's race, still, they're counting votes. This is SRN News. In our continuing SRN News special series, Faith and Freedom, saluting the upcoming 250th birthday of the United States of America, House Speaker Mike Johnson notes he was recently criticized on some national TV networks for invoking the name of God in our nation's Declaration of Independence. As he looks ahead to next month's 4th of July, he says,
6: "Is Speaker Johnson putting God above the Declaration? I was literally quoting from the Declaration itself. We hold these truths to be self-evident that all men are created equal. You know, it's our Creator that gives us our rights. But the 250th anniversary of the greatest nation in the history of the world gives us all a grand opportunity to point people back to the founding, back to those principles, and encourage them to go and read and understand it so that we can indeed keep the Republic."
3: That is Speaker of the House Mike Johnson. And this is SRN News. Agriculture Department announcing three new cases of the New World screwworm fly, including the first outside of Texas. That's a dog in New Mexico. Also a calf in LaSalle County, Texas, and a goat in Gillespie County. Correspondent Lisa Dwyer.
7: Agriculture Secretary Brooke Rollins.
8: These developments obviously represent a serious threat to our livestock and wildlife, but they haven't caught us off guard. We have been tracking this pest for a long time, and we have fought before, and we will do so again.
7: Rollins says the government will import sterile male flies to help eradicate the screwworm.
8: Those sterile flies will begin to come online this month, so very good timing.
7: And that building facilities in the U.S. is a top priority. Both Rollins and Texas Governor Greg Abbott urge residents to check their animals daily. I'm Lisa Dwyer.
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11: Did you know that Christians are to celebrate Passover? We're to keep Passover. How do we keep Passover when we come to the Lord's table? When we have the Lord's Supper, we're keeping the feast. Friend, when we come to the Lord's table, We're not coming to mourn a corpse. We're coming to hail a conqueror. Jesus Christ has defeated the old serpent. And we celebrate. Of all people, we ought to celebrate.
10: Welcome to Love Worth Finding, featuring the insightful teaching and biblical lessons of Adrian Rogers. The Passover was first introduced in the book of Exodus. The Israelites sacrificed a lamb and painted its blood on their doorposts. The sacrificial lamb had to be spotless in order to cause the death angel to pass over their homes. In part one of today's lesson, we learned that through this tradition, God taught his people one of the fundamental truths of his word: without shedding of blood, there is no remission of sins. The Passover is a prophetic picture of Calvary, in which Jesus was our sacrificial lamb without spot or blemish. If you have your Bible, turn to Hebrews 11, verse 28, as Adrian Rogers shares part two of Redeeming Faith.
11: Would you open the Word of God to Hebrews chapter 11, and we are going to spend some time together enjoying the Word of God. We're in a series of Bible studies entitled Champions of Faith. Today, we're talking about the redeeming blood of Jesus Christ. And we're going to help you to understand something of the power of faith in the shed blood of the Lord Jesus Christ. Now look, if you will, here in Hebrews chapter 11 and verse 28. It speaks of Moses, and it says, through faith he kept the Passover and the sprinkling of blood, lest he that destroyed the firstborn should touch them. Now that's just a verse of scripture unless you get it in context. Now let me give you the context. The children of Israel are in bondage. They're down in Egypt. They'd gone down into Egypt in a time of famine. They stay down there, and now old Pharaoh has them as his slaves, and they're making bricks without straw day after day under the cruel taskmaster and under the lash of the lictor. They are working night and day in bondage, but God is going to deliver them. God is going to bring them out, and God brings them out in a night called the night of the Passover. Now, what is the Passover? Well, God had told the children of Israel, the Jews, that he's going to send an angel through the land of Egypt, and that angel would be a death angel, and the firstborn in every family would be slain that night. A terrible, horrible thing. But there was an exception. God said to his people, if you will take a lamb, a spotless lamb, take the blood of that lamb and put it upon the doorpost of your house and upon the lintel of that house, when the death angel comes through the land, and he's going to be looking for the blood. And God says, when he sees the blood, he will pass over you. Hence, Passover. Now, Passover is all about a lamb. A little lamb was slain. We all love lambs. We call our babies little lambs. I have a granddaughter whose name is Rachel, which means little lamb. A cuddly little white lamb. Is there anything more tender? Anything more gentle? Anything more helpless than a little lamb? A little lamb seems to say, are you hungry? Kill me and eat me. Are you cold? Then shear me and make some wool. Keep yourself warm. If you kill a lamb, the lamb will hardly make a sound. The lamb seems to be defenseless. It can't butt. It can hardly run on its wobbly little legs. It has no claws to fight with. It has no incisor teeth to bite with. It's just a little lamb. Almost presents itself to death. Now, God, listen, God is going to use a lamb to deliver his people. Now, where are they? They are in the land of Egypt. In the Bible, Egypt stands for bondage. It stands for the world, the flesh, and the devil. Pharaoh himself is a type, a picture, an illustration of the devil. Pharaoh, of course, the king of Egypt. Now, old Pharaoh had a crown, and on his crown was a serpent. Right there on his crown is a serpent. You look at some of those ancient Egyptian pictures and look, and you'll see a serpent coiled up there. That's the symbol of Egypt. Here you have the serpent. Over here you have the lamb. Now it's the lamb who's going to defeat the serpent. That's what Passover is all about. God is going to bring his people from the land of bondage, from the land of wickedness, from the land of sin, from the land of cruelty. God is going to deliver them, and God is going to do it with a lamb, a Passover lamb. Now keep all of that in mind, and let's look at the first point. All right, now here's the first thing. We're going to see the prophetic anticipation of Calvary's sacrifice. Calvary is not an afterthought. It is not an emergency matter. Calvary, in anticipation, was in the heart and mind of Almighty God. Now, this Passover lamb, a spotless lamb, a sacrificial lamb, a saving lamb, a shared lamb, that's the Passover lamb. That, friend, is Calvary in anticipation. In anticipation. Isn't the Bible a wonderful book? Now, let's see the promised consummation of Calvary's sacrifice. That lamb only prophesied that Jesus would come and die for us upon the cross. Jesus is the Lamb of God. John the Baptist, who was the forerunner of the Lord Jesus Christ, saw Jesus coming when John was down there by Jordan baptizing the people. He saw Jesus coming, and John said, that's him, behold, the Lamb of God that taketh away the sin of the world. You know, Moses knew, he understood that all of this was only prophecy. John the Baptist knew and understood that all of the Old Testament was only prophecy concerning Jesus who would come. Now let's see how Jesus compares to the Passover lamb. The Passover lamb was a spotless lamb. Jesus was a spotless lamb. 1 Peter 1, verses 18 and 19. For as much as you know, ye were not redeemed with corruptible things, as silver and gold from your vain conversation received by tradition from your fathers, but with the precious blood of Christ. Now listen to this very carefully. As a lamb without blemish and without spot. Do you see how it ties together? God said to Moses, Moses, take a lamb. That's Moses' lamb. This is Mary's lamb. Mary had a little lamb. His fleece was white as snow, as a lamb without spot and without blemish. Jesus was a spotless lamb. Now you remember that they took that little Passover lamb and they kept that Passover lamb up for 3 days. Why did they have that Passover lamb for 3 days? Well, he could be examined. If there was any flaw, anything wrong with him, they would find it within 3 days. Have you ever wondered why so much of the Gospels is given to the last week of Jesus' life? At least a third of the Gospels is given to the last week, most of it to the last 3 days. Why? Because this little lamb is being examined, God's lamb. In the Old Testament, they began to breed Passover lambs because to find a perfect lamb was difficult. So they had a special group of shepherds who would breed lambs, and these lambs were Passover lambs, and they would be bred, do you know where? In Bethlehem, in the fields of Bethlehem. That's where they bred these Passover lambs, perfect lambs. Those little lambs in Bethlehem were not ordinary lambs. They were born to die. They were Passover lambs. I believe it was to those kind of shepherds that the angel appeared and told about Mary's lamb, and they went on Christmas to go see Mary's little lamb, that baby that was born there in the stable. These shepherds had these Passover lambs, these little lambs. Then came Passover week. They would bring the lambs from Bethlehem where

Mount. Jesus was coming into the Temple Mount. We call it Palm Sunday. You remember that? Where they were saying, Hosanna, Hosanna! And they were throwing down their clothes and palm branches, and Jesus is riding a donkey, and Jesus comes through the Eastern Gate up to the Temple Mount, and those lambs are coming in. Now they're examining the lambs, and Jesus is being examined. Those last 3 days, He's being examined by the Sadducees and the Pharisees and the Herodians and the priests, and they're carping at Him and they're criticizing Him, and the civil authorities are looking at Jesus Christ trying to find some fault in Him. But old Pilate said, I find no fault in Him. I find no fault in Him. Everything that they said about Him was a lie. Jesus Christ could say to them, which of you convinceth me of sin? He was a perfect lamb. He's being examined there because He was going to die. This sacrificial lamb is going to die for their sins. Now, Jesus goes out to Gethsemane. But before He goes to Gethsemane, He says to His disciples, we're going to celebrate the Passover. Now think about it. It's all about Jesus. And Jesus says, go prepare the Passover feast. We call it the Last Supper. It was a Passover. So they go to that upper room. You remember the story? Jesus gathers His disciples, and the Bible says He takes bread and He blesses it and He breaks it and He gives it to His disciples. And He says, eat it. It's my body, which is broken for you. Now, for 3 centuries, the Jews had developed a tradition. They would take a piece of cloth, a bag called a matzah tash, and would have 3 sections in it, top, middle, and bottom. In the middle section would be a piece of bread. And the father and the family at Passover would reach into that middle section, pull out the piece of bread, break it, and give it to all of those around. It's still done in Seder suppers today. Now Jesus reaches in and takes that middle piece of unleavened bread. It has been baked. It has been broken. It has been pierced. And Jesus says, this is my body. The middle piece. For centuries, the Jews had held the Trinity in their hands, Father, Son, and Holy Ghost. He takes that middle piece and He breaks it and He distributes it, and then He takes the rest of it and He wraps it in a linen cloth and He hides it. Our Jewish friends still do that today. It's hidden. It is, as it were, buried, because the children go to try to find that later on. It is buried. Now, the Bible says that night that Jesus blessed the bread. Matthew 26, verse 26, and as they were eating, Jesus took bread and blessed it and broke it and gave to the disciples and said, take, eat, this is my body. Did you know that when Jesus blessed that bread, not only was He in the breaking of the bread showing His death, but He was also showing His resurrection? Do you know what the blessing is at the Passover? Do you know what is said when that bread is taken out? Here it is. Blessed art Thou, O Lord our God, King of the universe, who bringeth forth bread from the earth. Jesus here is prophesying His resurrection. He is the bread broken that's going to come from the earth. This is my body. From the ground it's going to be raised. Then Jesus goes, and where does He go? He goes from there to judgment and to crucifixion on Mount Moriah. If you've been with us in this series, you remember when Abraham took Isaac where? Mount Moriah. God said, Abraham, Abraham, you can't offer Isaac just any place. You take him to the place that I

0: will show you, and there you offer him. But you remember that Isaac didn't have to die. And why did Isaac not have to die? Because God had prepared a substitute for Isaac there on Mount Moriah. But that too was just prophecy, because Isaac said to Abraham, Father, here's the wood, here's the fire, but where is the sacrifice? And Abraham said, God will provide himself a lamb. God will provide himself a lamb. And he did. And his name is Jesus. God will provide himself a lamb. Where did Jesus die? Upon that same spot that had been prophesied so long ago. Do you think it is by incident or accident? Do you think it just happened that all of this came together? And there on bloody Calvary, Mount Moriah, Jesus, the Son of God, was crucified, nailed up on the cross at 3 p.m. All those Passover lambs are there. The Levites have sharpened their knives. They tilt the throat back, and the blood spurts from the necks of those little lambs. At that same time, the Son of God, God's Lamb, is upon the cross, and he bows his head and he says, it's finished. It is done. Levites, you can go home. We don't need you anymore. Priests, we don't need you anymore. Passover shepherds, we don't need you anymore. That is all anticipation. Calvary is consummation. There it's done. It is finished. It is paid in full. Because God's spotless lamb has been God's sacrificial lamb, who is now God's saving lamb, and now he becomes God's shared lamb. Because just as they fed on that lamb so long ago, we feed on the Lord Jesus Christ day by day. That's why we have the Lord's Supper, to remind us of that. Now here's the third and final thing, and I have just a few moments for this. But notice the perpetual celebration of Calvary's sacrifice. We talked about anticipation, consummation. Now here's celebration. We keep the Passover. 1 Corinthians 5, verses 7 and 8. Paul is talking to the Corinthian church. Purge out therefore the old leaven, that ye may be a new lump, as ye are unleavened. For even Christ our Passover is sacrificed for us. If some of you think that I'm far-fetched and reading too much in it, so did Paul. Christ, our Passover is sacrificed for us. Therefore, let us keep the feast. We're to keep Passover. How do we keep Passover? When we come to the Lord's table, when we have the Lord's Supper, we're keeping the feast. Let us keep the feast. Not with old leaven, neither the leaven of malice and wickedness, but with the unleavened bread of sincerity and truth. That's why we use unleavened bread in the Lord's Supper. Leaven, I told you, yeast represents sin that works quietly and stealthily. And this unleavened bread represents the pure body, the sinless Son of God. And we're to keep the feast with unleavened bread. The Jews, when they have the Seder, the Passover, they have a little game. The father will take some crumbs of leavened bread, some cookies or some cake, and maybe put it on the mantle or in the bookshelf or under the couch. And the little kids burst into the room to try to find a crumb of leaven in the house. And they say, Papa, Papa, there's some leavened bread. And father comes in with a feather and a wooden spoon and gets it, carries it to the fire, and throws it in. Why? Because it'll be no leaven in the house when you take the Passover. What is God saying to us when we come to the Lord's table? How do we come? With clean hearts. No unconfessed, no unrepentant of sin, because we are celebrating the Lord's Passover. We're celebrating what the spotless, sinless Son of God did for us. Listen to the scripture. 1 Corinthians 11, verses 23 through 26, Paul said, For I have received of the Lord that which also I delivered unto you, The Lord Jesus, the same night in which he was betrayed, took bread, and when he had given thanks, he brake it and said, "Take, eat. This is my body, which is broken for you. This do in remembrance of me." After the same manner also he took the cup when he had supped, saying, "This cup is the new testament, the new covenant in my blood. This do ye as oft as ye drink it in remembrance of me. For as often as ye eat this bread and drink this cup, ye do show the Lord's death," hallelujah, "till he come." Till he come, we are celebrating. Friend, when we come to the Lord's table, we're not coming to mourn a corpse. We're coming to hail a conqueror. Jesus Christ has defeated the old serpent. The Lamb has slain the serpent. And we celebrate. Of all people, we ought to celebrate. I'm telling you, precious friend, the little children would find that piece of matzah wrapped in linen, hidden somewhere, maybe under a cushion. And when a child finds it, he says, "I found it, here it is." He doesn't know it, but he's celebrating the resurrection of Jesus Christ. That buried bread, wrapped in linen, coming up out of the earth. Isn't the Bible a wonderful book? I mean, when you think of how God put all of this together, how God tied it all together. I love Jesus. I love him. With all of my heart, I love him. And I thank God for the precious blood of Jesus. Now, in the Old Testament, they put the blood upon the doorpost. In the New Testament, we confess Christ openly as our Savior. If you're not saved, you need to be. By the way, if you're not saved, you have nothing to celebrate. All you can look forward to is the death angel. Because the death angel will not pass over you if the blood has not been applied. So, how do you apply the blood? By faith. By faith. By faith. Therefore, being justified by faith, we have peace with God. Would you pray like this? "Lord Jesus, I am a sinner, and I'm lost, and I need to be saved, and I want to be saved. Jesus, you shed your blood for me. Thank you for doing that. I believe that God raised you from the dead, and now I receive you into my heart as my Lord and Savior. Forgive my sin and save me, Jesus. And Lord Jesus, help me never, ever to be ashamed of you. Amen."
1: 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And if you've prayed to receive Jesus just now, we would love to celebrate with you. 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
3: 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We begin by looking at Psalm 85, verse 9, discussing the importance of drawing near to God and seeking His presence. Ann shares about several opportunities for believers to come together in Springfield for prayer, worship, and encouragement. 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
5: It isn't how you start that counts, rather how you finish. Rarely does the individual who sprints out of the starting blocks with a burst of speed break the tape winning the race. This is what Jesus had in mind when he said, "No one who puts his hand to the plow and looks back is fit for service in the kingdom of God." You can't drive looking in the rearview mirror. Neither can you accomplish God's purpose for your life, vacillating, compromising, wondering whether you should really commit yourself to the task before you. Jesus' comments about looking back after you've put your hand to the plow was the linchpin to a conversation he had with several people as he challenged them to follow him. One had an excuse that he first had to go bury his father. Then he said he would come back and follow Jesus. Another said, "I will follow you, Lord, but first let me go back and say goodbye to my family." Now, I've never plowed a furrow, but my father did, plenty of them when he was a boy. Dad said if you plow a straight furrow, you've got to fix your eyes on a distant point of reference, a tree, a fence post, a landmark of some kind, and move straight towards that point. Looking back and trying to move ahead means you vacillate, you go to one side or the other, uncertain, indefinite, unsuccessful. As long as you look back, wondering if you married the right person, hesitating to commit yourself to your mate, your marriage will not improve. I've never seen a drug addict who had the strength to walk away from the habit as long as he dabbled in drugs even a little bit. Burn your bridges behind you. Nobody can find the victory, the joy, and the power to live as God intends us to live until he makes the decision, unconditional and without reservation, to walk with God. You can say no to the Lord, but you never say no, Lord, because when you say no, you deny He is your Lord. There is strength and power in the decision to move forward, to refuse to look back, going for it no matter what happens. In the early 50s, it was assumed that running the 4-minute mile was impossible. Then two athletes did it. An Australian, John Landy, and a British runner from Oxford, Roger Bannister. Then the two were matched against each other in a historic race to determine which of the two was really faster. They met on a track in Vancouver, and say observers John Landy was leading as they turned toward the finish line. But he made a fatal mistake. He looked back to see how close was his competitor, Roger Bannister. And as he looked back, he momentarily broke his stride. Bannister seized the moment and surged ahead to win the contest. Hey, friend, you stumble over the future, and what you might have been, what you might have accomplished, and what God might have done through you when you turn back, or even look back. On more than one occasion, great generals have burned their ships when their troops hit the beach. That way there was no possibility of going back. Forget Egypt. Put your eyes on the promised land. Forget the past. Build for the future. Remember what Jesus said, "No one who puts his hand to the plow and looks back is fit for service in the kingdom of God." Paul got it right when he wrote that we are to forget the things that are past and press forward to receive all that God has for us. It is the only way to get to the finish line. Remember, Jesus said, "If anyone would come after me, he must deny himself, take up his cross, and follow me."
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7: Welcome to Breakpoint, a daily look at an ever-changing culture through the lens of unchanging truth. For the Colson Center, I'm John Stonestreet. A growing number of young Christian men seem to be rediscovering words largely absent from modern evangelical vocabulary, like kingdom, authority, discipline, order, responsibility, courage, civilization. Well, frankly, this is understandable. Many young people, especially young men, have grown weary of shallow Christianity shaped more, it seems, by therapy than theology, more by self-expression than self-denial. They're looking for something weightier, something deeper. They want roots, depth, conviction, purpose. In other words, they are looking for formation. This is a good hunger. Across denominations, in fact, pastors have been observing to us that there's a renewed interest, especially among younger Christians, in things like church history, spiritual disciplines, Bible study, liturgy. But like every renewal movement in church history, sincere instincts can become distorted if they are detached from the character of Christ. Recently, a loose constellation of online voices that are sometimes referred to as kingdom bros has emerged around these themes. They're not really a formal movement. It tends to emphasize masculine strength, cultural engagement, civilizational renewal. And many of the concerns they raise are legitimate. Christians should reject passivity. The gospel does have public implications. The kingdom of God does concern every sphere of life. But confusion arises when the kingdom of God is subtly redefined according to the logic of the world. In every age, Christians are tempted to exchange holiness for influence, to exchange Christ-likeness for simply winning. Jesus confronted this temptation in Matthew when his disciples were arguing about the kingdom in terms of power and status. He told them, "You know that the rulers of the Gentiles lord it over them, but it shall not be so among you." That single sentence might be one of the most neglected teachings in modern cultural Christianity. The kingdom of God is not a baptized version of worldly power. It's not advanced through coercion, outrage, tribalism, or the will to dominate. Chuck Colson certainly understood this. Though deeply engaged in public life, he often reminded Christians, "We propose, we don't impose." That's because he was wary of power, especially unchecked power, especially unchecked political power. The Christian vision for society is not imposed through force or manipulation or cultural intimidation. Christians bear witness to the truth. We persuade, we serve, we sacrifice, we talk of another kingdom, one not of this world, yet profoundly for this world. The church does not grow through conquest, it grows through faithfulness. And that's where many of the modern conversations about winning the culture become so spiritually dangerous, because success is not the same thing as faithfulness. This matters especially for young men who are seeking purpose today. They are absolutely right to reject passivity, pornography, consumerism, perpetual adolescence. They are absolutely right to desire brotherhood and to be put on a mission. The church should celebrate that hunger and then direct it. The Colson Fellows program is designed around this particular vision of formation, to go deeper, not to become angry, not just to be able to argue, but to be able to love God with heart, mind, soul, and strength. To learn more about the Colson Fellows program and to be the kind of formed Christian that can engage this cultural moment with truth and love, check out the Colson Fellows program at colsonfellows.org. That's colsonfellows.org. For the Colson Center, I'm John Stonestreet with Breakpoint. Today's Breakpoint was co-authored with Michael Craven. And for more resources or to share this commentary with others, go to colsoncenter.org/radio.
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8: This week on Discover the Word, Bill Crowder is leading Elisa Morgan and Daniel Ryan Day and Rasul Berry in a study based in the Apostle Paul's first letter to the church in Corinth. It's a study we're calling Paul the Runner, because we're focusing on Paul's use of running as a metaphor for living life as a follower of Jesus. Now, last year, over 54,000 people ran in the Chicago Marathon. That's right, 54,000 runners. And so why run in something like the Chicago Marathon? I mean, 54,000 runners and one man and one woman win the race. Daniel Ryan Day.
9: I never ran a marathon thinking I was going to beat the people who won the marathon. In fact, I remember very distinctly in the Chicago Marathon being about halfway through when they announced the winners who had won. So, right, for me, running that race had nothing to do with me trying to win the Chicago Marathon, which only like five athletes in the world had a legitimate chance at doing.
8: Yeah. And so why did Daniel and over 50,000 other people run? And how can what Paul wrote to the Corinthians help us understand how to run the race of life as a follower of Jesus? We'll discover the word with us next. And welcome to Discover the Word and another 15 minutes of Bible engagement for life from Our Daily Bread Ministries. Interesting study the group is doing this week of how Paul uses this running image in his letter to the first century group of Jesus followers in the city of Corinth. It was a meaningful connection for them, and obviously it's a connection that makes sense in our world today. And one of the things we saw yesterday was that Paul stressed two aspects of running in how we use this metaphor. Running away from something in order to run to something else. And that theme will be showing up all week. And so today they're going to uncover a bit more of the context of why running was something that made sense to the Corinthians. And then they're going to talk about what constitutes winning in the kind of race that Paul says that we as followers of Christ are in. And so, Bill?
10: Okay, we're considering Paul the runner this week, and we talked about the context of Corinth and how that fed into his first challenge to run from sexual immorality because it was such a sexually charged community. But even though Paul talks about running in several of his letters, he talks about it in a more concentrated way in this letter. Why do you think Paul did that? Remembering, of course, that the correct answer is the text doesn't tell us.
11: Well, the first thing that comes to mind for me is, wouldn't it be a common form of transportation that the audience would connect with? Also a pastime. I mean, there were games and races, and also how else are you going to get around if you're in a hurry? I mean, Isn't it kind of a contextual familiarity here with the whole concept of running?
12: Yeah, I think about Corinth is in Greece, right? And you have the Olympics that were really popular that, you know, we still kind of borrow from that Greek iconography. And I think they had their own maybe other types of competitions as well.
10: Yeah, in Corinth, they had their own games called the Isthmian Games because mm-hmm. it was the Isthmus of Corinth. And the Isthmian Games were second only to the Olympics in terms of stature and competition. So, Daniel?
9: Yeah, and you don't have to teach kids to run, right? Like, it's not a cultural thing, kids running, right? Like, all around the world, if you visit any place, you're going to find kids running. And so there's a way, too, where this is such a general metaphor to use that it's really helpful. And kids usually, when there's danger or something, most kids run away from danger. I know a few, one of whom's very close to me, that doesn't, and I wish he would sometimes. But most kids run away from danger towards someone safe, if there's someone safe there. So even like those types of general metaphors are really helpful, especially in a context where he's talking about different kinds of sins and running away from sin and toward God. What a beautiful picture that would be, right? Of running away from something bad toward the safest person who would be God.
10: Yeah, I think that's really good because both for you and Elisa, Daniel, you're focusing on the common life realities of running and things that are really accessible to everybody who's ever been around a three-year-old. But I do think specifically in Corinth, because the Isthmian Games were such an important part of that community, they had kind of this big picture of runners and running, and that comes into particular focus in our next verse that we're going to look at, and that's 1 Corinthians 9, verse 24. Who would like to read that?
12: I got it.
10: Okay.
12: Do you not know that in a race all the runners run, but only one receives the prize? So run that you may obtain it.
10: So what are some of the things that might be a part of that running in such a way that puts you in a position to gain the prize?
11: Well, to get this out of the way, because it's sticking me, is there an element of competition here? I mean, you just were saying the metaphor kind of breaks down a little bit because we all can run to receive a prize. And maybe it's our American westernized, you know, reading this, but I hear a little bit of competition.
10: Mm-hmm. I think that there is the American competitive spirit that kind of bleeds into everything we do and see and think at some level. And in reality, in races, in competition, there is running for a prize that only the winner gets. There's only one gold medal. In a NASCAR race, there's only one checkered flag that goes to the winner and things like that.
12: Yeah.
10: But I do think for us, we're running a different kind of race where our competition is against ourselves.
12: Mm-hmm.
10: Hmm. Our competition is against ourselves. And because of that, that's, I think, bleeding into the idea of run in such a way.
9: Yeah. And that's really in running in general, that's typically what you pay attention to is a personal best. Because I never ran a marathon thinking I was going to beat the people who won the marathon. In fact, I remember very distinctly in the Chicago Marathon being about halfway through when they announced the winners who had won. So, right, for me, running that race had nothing to do with me trying to win the Chicago Marathon, which only like five athletes in the world had a legitimate chance at doing.
10: Yeah.
9: For me, it was, what did I run in the last marathon? How can I maybe get my personal best in that marathon? And so I feel like that fits well with this.
10: Yeah.
12: Yeah, I love that idea of personal best. And I think it does speak to the heart of what Paul is saying and getting at is this idea of go hard. Like we, you know, especially in a culture like the Corinthian one or even in our American culture where we like sports, it's like attach the same type of value we have for an athlete who lays it all on the line, have that same approach to our faith. Don't just go at it halfway. Don't just kind of meander, but pursue and press on. And that's why he says, verse 26, so I do not run aimlessly. I do not box as one beating the air. He's like, I got an aim and a target. So like, go hard.
10: Yeah, we'll get to verse 26 in our next conversation. But I think where you're going with that, Russell, really speaks into this phrase, run in such a way. If you're not committed to marathon running, you're not going to make the first mile, let alone the 26th. Mm-hmm. I mean, there has to be some commitment, and that involves self-discipline. If you're going to be good at running, even on a personal level, there are some things that you don't get to do. You have to say no to some things in order to say yes to that. And so running for the prize requires a certain amount of discipline and commitment and focus and willingness to set aside some things in order to pursue that. And I love what you said, Rasul, about applying that to our faith, because if we're going to be effective in living for Christ in a world that maybe is a whole lot more like Corinth than we'd like to admit, if we're going to be effective in running for Christ in that kind of world, then it also is going to require some discipline and some commitment and saying no to some things so that we can say yes to running for him.
11: So maybe let's go into what is the prize, because he has kind of shifted from a physical first place that you get in a race to more of an eternal prize that we all can get. And, you know, that language in verse 25, they do it to get a crown that will not last, a victor's crown. Didn't they put like a laurel wreath around their head or something? Yeah. But we do it to get a crown that will last forever.
9: Yeah.
10: Yeah. And I think that that's the point. We're setting aside the temporal in order to pursue the eternal. And that prize, that eternal crown that Paul talks about, may be nothing more or less than hearing our Lord say, "Well done, good and faithful servant." That in itself would be quite the prize, wouldn't it? And that's a prize all of us can seek to pursue, to hear him say, "Well done."
9: Yeah, and it also has implications for now, though, too, right?
10: Yeah.
9: So it's not just, hey, say this prayer so that you don't go to hell, or so that you're saved when you die. It's very much about running right now to win the prize, an eternal prize. And so there's this sense within this of a very right now-ness that this challenges us to.
10: That's important, Daniel, because some people might hear us talking about Paul's descriptions of running and thinking that's how you come to Christ. No, this is for those who have come to Christ. That's a really important distinction there, because even in the example of the Olympic Games and the Isthmian Games in ancient Greece, only citizens were allowed to participate. Hmm. Only those who were citizens of Greece were allowed to take part. And the running that Paul is calling us to in all of these conversations is running that is reserved for those who are already followers of Jesus, but we're being called to pursue him in very specific ways in what we run to and what we run from.
9: Yeah.
10: So we've seen that we're to run from sexual immorality, and in a broader sense, as you said, Daniel, evil in general, in order to run to and honor our God and our Father, and now to run for a prize of honoring him right now, and hopefully one day hearing him say, "Well done," when we see him face to face.
8: Good conversation about the race that we're running in as followers of Christ, and why the way we run makes such a difference. Bill Crowder leading this study in 1 Corinthians this week with Lisa Morgan and Daniel Ryan Day and Rasul Berry, called Paul the Runner. And as we continue pondering why the Apostle Paul mentioned the theme of running throughout this letter to the Corinthians, I think this is a perfect time to tell you about one of our video series that will take you on an immersive video travel journey that traces Paul's steps. For example, in the first episode of In Pursuit of Paul, you'll go from the place of the apostle's birth to his rebirth and explore the radical transformation that left Paul fully committed to Jesus. Discover where Paul spent then his three silent years after his conversion and how he prepared for his missionary journeys around the Mediterranean region. There is a link to all eight episodes of the In Pursuit of Paul video series in this week's show notes on our website at discovertheword.org. 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Really good questions that we probably should take time to address. And so when we got up from the table, Bill said,
10: "That's really good, Daniel, and I want you to hold that thought for our next conversation."
8: And so find out what that question is as we continue this study, Paul the Runner, here on Discover the Word. 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
13: I was a Flash Gordon freak when I was a kid. Now you probably have led a deprived life and you maybe say, Flash who? Well, let me bring you up to date. Flash Gordon was an intergalactic hero that was made famous in a serialized movie that I think might have been filmed probably way back in the 1930s, well before my time. I did not see it when it first came out, no. But it kept going on and on forever. I think you might still be able to find it sometime on late night TV. Every episode ended with Flash Gordon in a jam. He was always ready to be destroyed by some space monster or death ray. And you were sure there was no way Flash was ever going to get out of this one. And there always was. He always did. And there's always a way for you and me, too, if you're working for the right director. I'm Ron Hutchcraft, and I want to have a word with you today about rescued again and again. Now, you probably have a life full of close calls, just like old Flash Gordon, except his are on movies, and yours and mine are for real. There's a man who had a life full of close calls in the Bible, the Apostle Paul. He talks about them in our word for today from the Word of God, 2 Timothy chapter 3, verse 11. He says, "You know the persecution and sufferings and what kinds of things happened to me in Antioch, Iconium, and Lystra, the persecutions I endured. Ah, but listen to this. Yet the Lord rescued me from all of them." Now, I have kind of a convoluted mind. You already knew that. Because as soon as I read that verse, I think of Flash Gordon. You know, he's not in the Bible, and I know I have a mental problem here. I can't help that. But I remember that he was always rescued out of every close call. And that's the bottom line for every child of God. He will sometimes let you go to the edge. It may look like there's no way out, but he will never let you go over the edge. He said, "But the Lord rescued me out of them all." Well, you can say that, and so can I. It's not that it hasn't been close sometimes, but just look at the exciting episodes from your past. The time the money ran out, your friends ran out, or your family ran out, or your strength ran out. Maybe you've been so lonely at times in the past you couldn't stand it, or frustrated because every door seemed to slam in your face. There were these people that you had depended on, and they were suddenly gone. Or maybe you're hopelessly buried in work and responsibility and stress, and you say, "I'll never get out of this mess." You've been to the edge of desperation. But remember, the Lord rescued you out of them all. Maybe you're in a perilous or a painful place again. And this time it looks like there is no way out of this. But then it's looked like that before at the end of other episodes, and you're still here. Get some perspective. When you stand back, remember a lifetime of the Lord rescuing you. 1 Corinthians 10:13 says, "He will not allow you to be tempted beyond what you can bear, but when you are tempted, he will also provide a way out. He will let you have heavy loads, yeah, but never more than you can handle. Jesus is, after all, your Savior. He can save you from this comparatively small crisis. He'll change the situation or he'll enlarge you to deal with the situation. But one way or the other, your Savior, yep, he will rescue you. Look, he always has." Now, Flash Gordon, my old hero, got in big trouble, some big jams, a lot of close calls, and so will you. Flash Gordon always got rescued, and so will you. The God of the universe is writing your script, and the God of the universe is producing your future.
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0: It's a great day to be in God's Word together. In our five-year journey through the Bible, we're at the beginning, the book of Genesis, focusing on the Old Testament patriarch Jacob. And as we think about his spiritual progress, just think for a second about your own. What was your relationship with God like, say, 20 years ago? Well, in Genesis 34, Jacob has come a long way since leaving home two decades earlier. He's yielded his life to God, but now his past sins are coming back to haunt him. As our Bible teacher, Dr. J. Vernon McGee, liked to put it, the chickens are coming home to roost. Let's hear some important words about Bible study now from Dr. McGee.
1: This is an important chapter, so stay tuned in and let me make this statement. Many of you new folk are joining us in going through the Bible. We're delighted to have you aboard our Bible bus. Therefore, let me say this to you. If you want the study of the Bible to be meaningful to you, first of all, read the Scripture that we're studying as we go along. Now, there is no substitute today or shortcut to studying the Bible. We've come through a period where we want to take it easy, and so we've had little gimmick programs of going through the Bible in a hurry. Well, believe me, my friend, you can't go through the Word of God in a hurry. It even took the Lord 7 days to make the heaven and the earth, and he was able to do it in just a moment. But he took a lot of time for him. And today, you can't take a little seminar and hope to become an authority on the Word of God and solve all your problems. God gave 66 books, and the only way is to study those 66 books. Read the Scripture. Get the notes that we provide. 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Pray for the program. Pray for this ministry. We are trying to get the word out yonder to the ends of the world and tell others about it. Tell your friends, your neighbors.
0: Dr. McGee never knew about our world prayer team, but he certainly would have been the first person to raise his hand and say, "Count me in." Prayer was and still is the best way that you can partner with us. And we'd like to invite you to join our world prayer team. It includes thousands, myself included, who travel the world on our knees every day. So if you'd like to receive a short daily prompt to pray, along with great stories of how God's at work through our program and prayers, you can sign up at ttb.org or call 1-800-65-BIBLE for some information. And when we get to heaven someday, who knows what we're going to discover about how God was at work through our intercession. I honestly can't wait to hear those stories. Now let's pray and get to our study. Heavenly Father, thank you for the gift of this time that we have together with you. Give us ears to hear from you now and an openness for your Spirit's prompting. In Jesus' name we pray. Amen. We're off to Genesis 34 as we make our way through the Bible with Dr. J. Vernon McGee.
1: Now, if you have your Bible today, friends, will you turn with us to the 34th chapter of the book of Genesis, Genesis 34. I hope those notes and outlines we send out are there before you, and if not, we'd like to send you a copy if you'll just write in and ask for yours. We have one here for you. Now, if you found your place here in the 34th chapter of Genesis, you recognize that we're still talking about Jacob. A great deal is said about Jacob. He's a very colorful character, and he certainly keeps up the interest. And in the family that he has, there is one thing that stands out. Something is always happening. There's not a dull moment. They continually give us quite a bit of excitement. And then there are such great spiritual lessons that are here for us. Now we are coming to this, though, that is very sad and sordid. The 34th chapter is not a very pretty chapter. In fact, we have three chapters in the book of Genesis that are not pretty at all. And do you know that they all concern the children of Leah? Leah, the eldest daughter of Laban that was given to Jacob. And I think this gives evidence of the fact that God does not approve plurality of marriages. the very fact this was forced on Jacob to a certain extent, but that didn't make it right by any means. And we find here that Jacob at least went along with it, and we find here in this section that the children of Leah are all involved in sin. Now, she had four boys, Simeon and Levi, and also Judah. And in the 35th chapter, we're coming to another one of the sons, and that concerns Reuben, the firstborn. So every one of her sons turned out rather badly, at least sin in their lives. Now, there is something else to note here. We're dwelling on the families. God is putting an emphasis there. We've said a great deal about the strife that's in all of these families, but now you notice another element that is entered in, and that is there is a sordidness, there is a shoddiness that has seeped into the family of Jacob that was not in the family of Abraham or Isaac, a great deal of difficulty, and they had problems, but nothing like we have here now. And this again reveals the fact that God wanted to get this man Jacob and his family out from the home of Laban, out from that atmosphere, because of the very atmosphere why that gave the background for these awful sins that are mentioned here. Now, will you notice as I read this section here, and this man Jacob has stopped here at Shalem, and he has bought him a nice little place out in a suburban area of town, and he is attempting to orient himself with the culture of that day. Well, it wasn't a good place, and God wants to separate this man from that area. And believe me, after you read this chapter, you come to the conclusion he better separate him. Now I'm reading. And Dinah, the daughter of Leah, which she bare unto Jacob, went out to see the daughters of the land. She went visiting in this town of Shalem. And when Shechem, the son of Hamor, the Hivite, prince of the country, saw her, he took her and lay with her and defiled her. Or let me put it in the language that the papers of today, the news media, would say that he raped her. And if they can say it in print today and on radio and television, certainly this poor preacher can say it. I think the pulpit today has become weak because it's not strong, because it doesn't at least use the language of the day in which we live. And I do not mean the slang, but there's a lot of strong language that needs to be used today. Sin needs to be spelled out. There was a time when sin was sin. Now they've taken the S off of it, and you're in the N group today if you are a sinner. But that's not the way God spells sin. He still spells it with a capital S, a capital I, and a capital N. And you'll notice that I is right in the middle of the word. That's where all of us are. Now, this is the sordid story that we have before us. And the very interesting thing is that the boy Shechem was apparently in love with the girl and would have married her. Notice verse 3, and his soul clave unto Dinah, the daughter of Jacob, and he loved the damsel and spake kindly unto the damsel. Now, he really wanted to marry her and would have married her. And Shechem spake unto his father Hamor, saying, get me this damsel to wife. And Jacob heard that he had defiled Dinah, his daughter. Now his sons were with his cattle in the field, and Jacob held his peace until they were come. And Hamor, the father of Shechem, went out unto Jacob to commune with him. And the sons of Jacob came out of the field when they heard it, and the men were grieved, and they were very wroth, because he had wrought folly in Israel in lying with Jacob's daughter, which thing ought not to be done. And we certainly agree that it should not have been done, but it had been. And now the fellow wants to marry you. Well, I tell you, when Jacob heard it, he called for these 12 boys of his to come in, and they had a war council. And I'm of the opinion that Jacob probably should not have made as much of it. And when Hamor, the father of Shechem, came out to him, it's obvious what he came for. He wanted to get the girl for his son's wife. And Jacob probably should have yielded to that, because that was, shall I say,

you, give her him to wife, and make ye marriages with us, and give your daughters unto us, and take our daughters unto you. Now, frankly, that would have been wrong, but this, I think, would have been right because of what had transpired and taken place. That is, that probably Dinah should have been given to him. Will you notice now what happened? And ye shall dwell with us, and the land shall be before you. Dwell and trade ye therein, and get you possessions therein. And all of this reveals that Jacob is going to have to move on, that this is no place for him, mixing with these people in the land. And Shechem said unto her father and unto her brethren, let me find grace in your eyes, and what ye shall say unto me, I'll give. Ask me never so much dowry and gift, and I'll give according as ye shall say unto me, but give me the damsel to wife. And the sons of Jacob answered Shechem and Hamor his father deceitfully and said, because he had defiled Dinah their sister. Now, I feel like that Jacob here should have had certainly a little bit more to say to restrain these boys of what they're going to do, because they are deceiving the man. And they said unto them, we cannot do this thing to give our sister the one that is uncircumcised, for that were a reproach unto us. And the thing that disturbs me about the incident is that the sin that's been committed isn't the reproach, but the fact that he was a foreigner made it difficult or impossible to give her as a wife. But in this will we consent unto you, if ye will be as we be, that every male of you be circumcised. Then will we give our daughter unto you, and we will take your daughters to us, and we will dwell with you, and we will become one people. Now, this is the thing that they are to do. Go through the ritual of circumcision. And this ought to be a warning today to a great many. I know a fella that he married a girl. He told her that he would accept the Lord. In fact, the matter is, why, they came in for counseling and asked me to perform the ceremony. And I, of course, would not, with him not being a Christian. And she claimed she would not marry him unless he became a Christian. Well, when he came in, I talked with him. He said he would accept Christ. And then we had prayer. And then I asked him, I said, now what have you really done? And I never heard such humming and hawing, beating around the bush, as this boy did. And I very frankly said right before him, I said, young lady, I'll not perform the ceremony. I don't think the young man is converted. Well, they felt like I was being very harsh, and they went down the street and got another preacher. He performed the ceremony. She told me later that he had come to her and told her she tried to get him to go to church. And, of course, he had had a good reason for not coming to hear me preach, because I'd been so cruel to him. Then she agreed to go to another church. And they went two or three times. And then finally he just said to her point blank out, he said, really, I'm not a Christian. Well, just to go through the ceremony, even of saying you trust Christ, doesn't mean you have. And joining the church, I find a great many people today, they think if they just nod the head, faith doesn't seem to mean very much to them. It's a tremendous experience, friends, to trust Christ as your Savior. There's nothing quite like it, nothing to compare to it in this world. When you trust Christ as Savior, He does something for you. Didn't do anything for that boy. You know, Mark Twain had the same experience. He was not a Christian. And he was in love with a very beautiful, wonderful Christian girl. And she would not marry him until he became a Christian. And he professed that he accepted Christ as his Savior, and they started out that way. Well, Mark Twain became very famous, as you know, and he was entertained by all of the famous people of the world, and he moved in that society. And one day when he came back to his home in Missouri, he said to her, when she wanted to go to church, he said, look, and calling her by the pet name that he had for her, he said, look, I can't keep up the front any longer. You go on to church. I know now I'm not a Christian.

0: May I say that that made a very unhappy home, and it absolutely spoiled the life of this lovely Christian girl. Now, here are these men saying, if you'll go through the rite of circumcision, it'll make everything all right. And a great many people think, well, if you join the church and nod your head and be able to use the right vocabulary and quote the right verse, that means you're Christian. My friend, that doesn't mean you're Christian. If you've trusted Christ, something's happened. And things are different now if you've trusted him. Now, the very interesting thing is, notice what happened. And their words pleased Hamor and Shechem, Hamor's son. And the young man deferred not to do the thing because he had delight in Jacob's daughter, and he was more honorable than all the house of his father. I would say this boy is doing the honorable thing at this point. And Hamor and Shechem, his son, came under the gate of their city and communed with the men of their city, saying, these men are peaceable with us, therefore let them dwell in the land, trade therein, for the land, behold, it's large enough for them. Let us take their daughters to us for wives, and let us give them our daughters. Only herein will the men consent unto us for to dwell with us, to be one people, if every male among us be circumcised as they are circumcised. Shall not their cattle and their substance and every beast of theirs be ours? Only let us consent unto them, and they will dwell with us. In other words, they expected, really, to rob Jacob before it was over. I'm going through the ceremony for everyone except the boy who wanted to marry the girl. It was as phony as it could be. It's like just joining the church when you're not converted. And unto Hamor and Shechem his son hearkened all that went out of the gate of his city. Every male was circumcised, all that went out of the gate of the city. And it came to pass on the third day when they were sore that two of the sons of Jacob, Simeon and Levi, Dinah's brethren, took each man his sword and came upon the city boldly and slew all the males. This was really trickery, let me tell you. And Dinah's brothers were Simeon and Levi. They were full brothers that wanted to get revenge. And notice their revenge. They go a little too far. And the very fact that Hamor intended to dispossess Jacob and his sons of the great wealth which Jacob had accumulated in Haran, it doesn't justify the brutal act of Simeon and Levi, but it does reveal the impossible situation of dealing with the inhabitants of that land. And the thing they've done is a very terrible thing. Now notice, they slew Hamor and Shechem, his son, with the edge of the sword, and took Dinah out of Shechem's house and went out. The sons of Jacob came upon the slain and spoiled the city because they had defiled their sister. The other sons joined in on this. Now, this reveals something in the family of Jacob, as you can see, that's not right, that they had learned in the home of Laban. They took their sheep, their oxen, their asses, that which was in the city and that which was in the field, and all their wealth, and all their little ones and their wives, took they captive and spoiled even all that was in the house. And Jacob said to Simeon and Levi, ye have troubled me to make me to stink among the inhabitants of the land, among the Canaanites, the Perizzites. And I, being few in number, they will gather themselves together against me and slay me, and I shall be destroyed, I and my house. Now again, notice something that is obviously wrong here in the life of Jacob. Jacob rebukes Simeon and Levi for giving him a bad name. He says, why, they'll all be after me. But he doesn't rebuke them for the sin that they've committed. That is the interesting thing here. We get today a wrong perspective, I think, sometimes of sin and of our actions. We think of the effect that it's going to have. Now, we have in the churches today, many men and women, for that matter, they won't take a stand on certain issues. Why? Well, the little crowd they run with may not accept them. They are with a little clique, and they don't dare stand for anything that the little clique wouldn't stand for. It's never a question of whether it's right or wrong. It's a question of whether it ingratiates me to the crowd. God have mercy today on Christians. that shape their lives by those that are around them and are constantly looking for the effect their conduct's going to have on others. And they don't look on whether this is the right thing or the Christian thing, or as a child of God, is this something I should do or not do? And that's the reason our churches are filled today with those who compromise. And little wonder that today we have so many frustrated, unhappy Christians. I tell you, it's a wonderful thing to stand for the truth today. And when you stand for it, that you don't have to compromise. My, how wonderful it is when we'll do that. But poor old Jacob, he's growing, but he hasn't grown that far. You may be sure of that. And then these boys, of course, attempt to defend themselves, and they said, should he deal with our sister as with a harlot? Well, it's a good question. And I would say that if they wanted to take the judgment in their own hands, they first of all should have heard this boy out and let him marry their sister. It wouldn't be the right thing to do in the sense that it would be the best thing to do under the circumstances. But it's not the right thing by any means, but it's the only thing to do under the circumstances. And certainly that would have been better than to go to the extreme of murdering. And that's what it amounted to, the inhabitants of that land. And friends, there's no excuse that can be offered. And I hope no one's attempting to justify these men. I certainly am not. I have no defense to offer for them at all. They should not have done the thing that they did here. But we must understand that they are not living in the light of Romans 12. And Romans 12, beginning at verse 19, says, "Dearly beloved, avenge not yourselves, but rather give place unto wrath. For it is written, vengeance is mine, I will repay, saith the Lord. Therefore, if thine enemy hunger, feed him. If he thirst, give him drink. For in so doing, thou shalt heap coals of fire on his head. Be not overcome of evil, but overcome evil with good." Now, the whole thing boils down to this particular thing here. And that is, for a Christian today, Romans 12 is the policy that we should follow. The very minute we attempt to take revenge or get vengeance today, it means we're no longer walking by faith. We're saying we can't trust God to work this out. But very candidly, I'm not sure that you could bring these boys, and certainly Jacob, up to that level at this particular time. But you cannot justify this terrible deed that they have committed here. And you can well understand that they're acting because of their feeling for their sister and the shame that it brought upon the family. So you see that this boy Jacob now is beginning to see that a whole lot of chickens come home to roost, not just a few. Now, after this experience, why, this man, Jacob, now goes on back to Bethel. God calls him back to Bethel, and it's time that he get back to Bethel, by the way. We'll get into that chapter next time. Until then, may God richly bless you, my beloved.
1: 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I'm Steve Schwetz, and I'll be here saving a seat just for you.

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0: Immortal Invisible, that's Glad on WBNH for Dennis Jernigan, Light of the World. It's a Tuesday, and Mark is going to sit down with a dear friend of the ministry, Ann Hogan, because she has a vision for Springfield. She's going to start some prayer and worship gatherings in Springfield, and it's going to be at the park, just one block west of the WLUJ building. Ann will tell us about all the wonderful worship nights that is in her heart and has been planned. So that's coming up on Mark and Friends, 7:32 a.m., 7:32 p.m. here on WLUJ. It's going to be hot, dear ones. It's going to feel like 101 degrees, absolutely, today. Oh, it's, yeah, that's a little on the scary side, so we're going to get whacked right up the side of the head. Make sure you're doing lots of hydration. That's going to help us get through this. And then for tonight, 73 degrees, so warm. 93 on Wednesday, and then maybe on Wednesday night, still in the 70s. Yep, in the 90s, and it's going to stay high 80s all the way through the weekend with a chance of showers on and off. Our plants are going to love it, but it is going to feel like a sauna. Have you ever gone into a sauna before? I did. You know, there's these dry saunas, and then there's the wet sauna, and it's hard to breathe at times. So just give yourself some extra minutes. Take it easy when you're going out and about. And again, have that water bottle at the ready, because it's going to sneak up on you, right? You're going to be perspiring, and the next thing you know, you will be dehydrated. So I'm going to keep hitting that drum all summer long for you and for me.
1: What do you think is the best decision we have ever made in our marriage? You have 30 seconds.
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3: Not letting a conflict go more than a day.
1: What?
3: That's what I would say.
1: That's changed.
3: When we've had conflict and we've had some doozies, and we'll have more doozies, but we say, okay, we got to sit down, we got to talk, we got to hear each other, we've got to try and get to resolution today, in this hour, if we can. That doesn't mean we always did.
1: I love that you're saying this, because you used to leave the room.
3: I used to walk out of the room because I didn't want to do conflict, and I realized that was wrong. We have to do it. Let's do it right. Let's show our kids how to do it, and our marriage is better because of it.
1: And you have done that and changed 100% from what you used to do.
3: So I'll tell you right now, if you're in the middle of a conflict, don't walk out. Walk in, sit down, figure it out.
1: And pray first. We're Ann and Dave Wilson, and that's Real Family Life.
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0: Demers Carbaugh, Trust and Obey, heard Hillsong, Savior of the World.
1: Do you ever have a piece of furniture or something else that you used it maybe for the wrong reasons? You sat on it or you put too much stress on it and eventually it just cracked. You know, our bodies are the same way. God designed us in a particular way so that we can't handle the stress. There's this part of our body called the prefrontal cortex, and it's the short-term memory. And when we are loading that up with so much stress, we're not able to do the functions that God designed it to do, to problem solve, to be in the moment, to be in the here and now. So maybe you're finding yourself stressed out and not being able to function properly. Let's go back to the basics, the drawing board, what He designed. And He designed for us to cast all our cares on Him because He cares for us. He knows how He designed us, and He knows we were not made to walk through this world encapsulated with worry. It's just not good for our brain. And we're going to need that part of the brain and all the others to remind ourselves that we are loved by a living God.

0: Reading from Psalm 85, verse 9. Surely your salvation is near to those who fear him, that glory may dwell in our land. That was Psalm 85, verse 9.
1: Oh, magnify the Lord with me. Let us exalt his name together. It is Tuesday, Testimony Tuesday, June 9th, 2026. Oh, listening friend, you're in for a special treat as a returning friend into the studio joins me today, Mrs. Ann Hogan, married to the beloved Chris. They're parents of 12 children, 10 daughters and 2 boys. Ann, I've known 3-4 years, a number of years, passionate prayer warrior, loves to lead worship, loves to interact in the community, is a resource for many ministries because she has a heart for the Lord, for God's word, evangelistic in nature. She wants people to know about Jesus, whether they're senior saints, she just wants to encourage them, or somebody that's maybe never stepped into that faith journey yet. So as you listen today to some of Ann's testimony and some of the events that she's helping orchestrate and put together, I pray that you would attend or come out, or for those of you senior saints, we cherish, we appreciate, we need your prayers. So there's some great activities that are going on. For instance, on Sunday nights beginning June 14th, there's a Sunday summer worship night. But it's going to be more than worship. There's going to be Bibles given away, activities for the children. There will be some reading challenges, some giveaways. There's prayer that will be taking place on certain nights, all-night prayers. We hosted one of those gatherings here at the WLUJ studios last year. Anne and her team facilitated that. Your daughter helped lead some of that worship. We prayed basically from Friday night into Saturday morning. So it was like 8 hours of prayer, and we had themes, and oh, there's so much to talk about today. But let's begin with this verse. As you were driving over here, you text me and you said, you know, God puts many different verses on my heart, but today or this moment, Psalm 85 verse 9 is a special one. Why, Ann?
0: Well, let me just read it again. Surely your salvation is near to those who fear him, that glory may dwell in our land. I believe Jesus said the kingdom of heaven is near. Mm-hmm. And so this is like an Old Testament psalm that's like a cross-reference to that, that his salvation is near to those who fear him. And when we are willing to recognize the truth that we are sinners, we need a Savior, and we repent, we humble ourselves before him, then the kingdom of heaven is near. It's right there. He's right there to meet us with salvation personally. And as we meet as a community, his salvation for our community and transformation is also near to those who fear him. That glory, literally glory, may dwell in our land. And his glory has to do with his goodness. And as Pastor Jesse, another friend of yours, Mark, met with the Ministerial Alliance this past Saturday, that she said, Psalm 133, how good and how pleasant it is when brethren dwell together in unity. It's a place where God commands his blessing. And we're just receiving that as we gather for prayer, as we gather for worship, as we gather for testimonies going forth, and to encourage adults and children to read the Bible. Hallelujah, that glory, his goodness and glory, and his commanded blessing would dwell in our land.
1: I'm going to come back to two different things that I have so much to say and share, because I'm excited about the prayer gatherings. You're helping put together the worship nights. But back to Jessie, she serves on our radio board, a passionate follower of Jesus. I just love her dearly. And I asked her after Saturday's gathering, I serve with the Springfield and Vicinity Ministerial Missouri Alliance as the public relations chair, and I just appreciate the group. I've been a member, I guess, about 4 years, and we were at Bishop Franklin's Church, who also serves on my radio board. But Jesse agreed to be my speaker in July for the Champaign-Urbana and vicinity pastors and ministry leaders. So she's going to talk about connection and what's love got to do with it. And so I'm excited about Jesse sharing, but appreciate her. She pitch hit, I guess, or filled in. Bishop was running many different errands and came in at the very end, but she facilitated the meeting and led out. And yeah, she shared a great devotional. I said, hey, you got to share that with the Champaign group that I have the privilege of being a part of. Anyways, I want to come back to two words. Surely his salvation is near those who fear him. So salvation and fear, because this fear is not afraid or a Halloween kind of fear or a fright. It's a reverence. It's an awe. It's like we serve this awesome God who's to be feared because he's so great and awesome and mighty and sovereign, but not to be afraid of him. He can be approached and he loves you and he cares for you. And even Jesus referred to him as daddy, like a very intimate term that God can be trusted. He's caring. He's wonderful. But that word salvation, maybe for some listeners, and this being a Testimony Tuesday, maybe share a little of your own faith journey, how you came to salvation, because God provides it. It's all about God. It's not what we do, but we do need to receive and understand what salvation is.
0: Mm-hmm. Well, that has been an unfolding for me. I grew up in a family that did fear the Lord, but it was more a family faith that I had. Mm. For a while, I did hear the gospel when I was about 9.
1: And the gospel meaning what?
0: That the Lord Jesus Christ, mm-hmm. that Jesus is the Christ, the Son of the living God, that he was here on the earth, showed us how to live. He died on the cross for our sins, a price that we could not pay when we were created. We were in fellowship with God. Sin got in the way, and that fellowship was broken, but he has brought it back together through his broken body and his shed blood, mm-hmm. and we can receive that forgiveness by faith, and he wants us to be holy as he is holy. It says it in the Old Testament and the New, and to live a sanctified and consecrated life set apart for him. And I really started to understand that. Mm. I did dedicate my life to the Lord, receive salvation and forgiveness when I was about 9. But about 9 years later, when I was at a campus ministry at SIU in Carbondale, then I heard this salvation message again, rededicated my life as a young adult, and then a couple weeks later, heard about being transformed by the washing of the water of the Word and being in the Word daily. And I did dedicate myself to the Lordship of Christ, mm-hmm. and seeking him every day when I was 18. And I have never looked back from that, mm-hmm. and just have, because of being in the Word and that commitment, continued to grow in him and even by the power of the Holy Spirit, yeah. inside. Mm-hmm.
1: Yeah, that gospel, I think the word gospel is good news, or it's very close. It's something like that. But that's the good news, listening friend, that God loves you. He cares for you. He demonstrated his love. I love that verse in Romans, that while we were still sinners, Christ died for us. So it's not because we measured up or we attend church or we did all the right things or we've done more good things than bad things. It's not because of what we've been able to do or achieve or how good we are. It's because of God's goodness and his desire that all of us come to know him. But he made a way through the death, burial, and resurrection of Jesus. Jesus proved God's love by dying on the cross for my sin, for your sin. We've all fallen short. None of us measure up. None of us get into heaven because of our good works or the deeds that we've done or the deeds others have done on our behalf. It's because God loves you, and you need to receive that. And you'll want to receive that because the benefit is yours. And then you get to live on this earth anticipating heaven, but you get to live in that love and then demonstrating that love to others through acts of worship, through prayer times, through kind deeds, through different ways that you exhibit that fruit of the Spirit, that love, joy, peace, patience, kindness, goodness, gentleness, faithfulness, and self-control. And so that's what we're doing, not because we have to, it's because we want to return that love that God extended to us. Well, Anne, you've done that in so many different ways and have modeled Christ to not only your 12 children and your husband, Chris, and so many of us in the community, but through your passion for worship and prayer. So talk about some of these wonderful events that are coming up, because it's not just for people in and around Springfield area. You can drive in. I've driven in from the Champaign-Urbana area and done the all-night worship or attended the Saturday prayer gathering that Kevin Slott puts on. In fact, it's coming up. It's always on the second Saturday from 12:30 to 1:30 at the Springfield and Vicinity Ministerial House. And I've talked about this a few weeks ago. It's basically a house and a garage, and they've remodeled the garage in such a way it's a worship center, it's a prayer center, it's a community resource with books and activities take place, Bible studies and prayer. Bishop Franklin's intention is that there'd be somebody every single day, 365 days a year, praying at some point. And so there's churches that pray there, individuals that pray there, community groups. And I think you, Anne, were a part of the very first time that the inaugural, like, let's begin using this for prayer. So talk about prayer and worship and what's happening on Sunday nights. Absolutely. At a park. I can see it out our window here, Duncan Park, I guess a block away from the WLUJ studios. It would be directly east of us here, Duncan Park Band Shell. So talk That's about right. that first.
0: It is at the corner of MacArthur and Madison in Springfield. And I also just want to give the address for the Ministerial Alliance Prayer Room, because you mentioned Kevin coming up this next Saturday from 12:30 to 1:30. But it's 919 South Wheeler, Springfield, Illinois. And yes, I was part of the first prayer gathering there, and we continue to meet on Thursdays at noon, from about noon to 1:30. And we pray for our pastors, pray for the churches, pray for our leaders, pray for the schools, and pray for evangelistic outreach. And so these things that are coming forth have been birthed in prayer there by our team.
1: And let me put a little qualifier. Sometimes when I share with some of my Jewish friends or non-believers or people that don't quite understand prayer, maybe you're somebody that's saying, when they say, I'm going to pray for you, what do they mean? Well, let me tell you what I don't mean. I'm not saying I'm any better than you. I'm not saying I'm closer to God and you need my prayers. I'm not saying that I'm so special, God's going to hear me and you need prayer, so he'll respond to that. No, I'm just saying that we can approach, and Anne, I believe, is also saying, we approach a loving God who cares, and he responds to our prayers, and we have that privilege, that opportunity to intercede on your behalf. So I'm not saying I'm any better, or I'm special, or I'm chosen. I'm just saying that I want to go to God and pray to him because I love God and I know he loves you, and so I just want to bring you before him. So if somebody says they're praying for you, generally that's their intention. They just care for you.
0: That's right.
1: And they love God and they know God loves you, so they just want to pray for you. So don't read into it too much more than just they have a relationship with God and they want you to have that relationship too.
0: That's right. One of my favorite verses, Proverbs 11:11, is, by the blessing or the prayer, the blessing of the upright, a city is exalted. And the Lord looks for those to stand in the gap. He says in the Old Testament, I don't have that reference now, but I look for a person to stand in the gap that I might not destroy the land. So he wants us, like he went to Abraham with Sodom and Gomorrah, to stand in the gap and to bless. And that's what we want to do, and he wants us to do. So first, I'll just mention that Pastor Franklin, who started the prayer room, asked me to do a night watch monthly. And so we're doing the third weekend of the month, Friday to Saturday, and it's June 19th through 20th. July 17th through 18th, and August 21st through 22nd. It starts at 9 p.m. at that 919 South Wheeler Ministerial Alliance Prayer Room, and we went till 2 o'clock, so about 5 hours of prayer, and when we finish, we'll finish, but you can join us from 9, stay an hour, or stay till we finish, and that is a blessed time. Please join us.
1: Is there a phone number to call for more information?
0: Sure.
1: And this is at the Springfield Alliance House prayer room. It's a converted garage that's very nice inside. Great air conditioning, great lighting, great seating arrangements. There's bookshelves all around you. It's very cozy. And so this is where people would be very intentional in prayer, but there's a pattern. There's some topics. And
0: that's right.
1: So you kind of help facilitate and walk them through. Because people would say, I can't even imagine praying 1, 2, 3, 4, 5 hours. But we've done it where we went like 8 or 9 hours all night long. But this begins at 9, and people are seated, and you talk through some topics. So
0: that's
1: take
0: right.
1: us briefly through
0: yeah,
1: it.
0: Yeah, briefly. So we usually have a worship leader that leads us in some worship, as well as playing some chord progressions. Mm. So we have some live melody going through while we're praying, and that incense of prayer and song and melody going through. So it's very dynamic. Mm-hmm. And we're praying for the things that I mentioned, but just being able to extend it and the different mountains of influence for our churches, for our families, for our schools, for government leaders, for businesses in our area, and even for health and medicine and evangelism.
1: Mm. And so listening, friend, if that's stirring your heart and you're getting kind of encouraged because maybe you work the afternoon shift or something and 9 till whatever, like Ann said, you can come for 1 hour, but it could go as late as 2 a.m. But you could bring a friend with you so that way you have somebody to come along with. But that's coming up. There's actually 3 different dates, June 19th, July 17th, and August 21st. Now, it begins at 9 p.m. on a Friday night, so technically it goes into Saturday morning, early morning. But you can call the station and we'll have all that information for you. 217-528-2300. That's our WLUJ studio number. And so let's talk about this Sunday summer worship night. It's just like a block down from us. You have 8 different gatherings covering like the summer months. So
0: that's
1: talk
0: right.
1: about this.
0: Yes. So this is a time for the body of Christ in Springfield and Central Illinois, as you said, drive in. I have been a part of a variety of different teams, from the House of Prayer to Jesus Revival Now, people coming into town and worshiping at this location at Duncan Park. There's a band shell there, so rain or shine, the musicians will be under shelter. If it looks like rain, bring your umbrella, but it shouldn't be too cold. There's summer months. And they have park benches, but we encourage you also bring your lawn chair if you'd like. So I have a few scriptures here. God is spirit, John 4:24, and those who worship him must worship in spirit and truth. Psalm 66:1-2, make a joyful shout to God, all the earth. Sing out the honor of his name. Make his praise glorious. And the next verse kind of shares how we can do that. Psalm 20:5. We will rejoice in your salvation. And then in the name of our God, we will set up our banners. May the Lord fulfill all your petitions. So we will sing. We will praise him. We will have some flags there. Lift up your banners in the name of our God. Red one for the blood of Jesus. He is our Savior. And purple that he is the King of Glory. And we'll lift up that flag. We'll have flags available for you to use.
1: I know one time at an event you were hosting, you gave a flag to Holly and she was waving and I have video. It was so much fun. And
0: that's right.
1: If your church or tradition has never maybe had flags waving, it really helps set the tone and create some ambiance, if you will. It's really a time of worship, of praising the Lord. And this is going to be out in an open park. Park. It's Duncan Park Band Shell, just like a half a block up the road, WLUJ Studios. It's going to be happening from 5 to 7 p.m. on Sunday night, June 14th, June 28th, July 12th, July 26th, August 20th, and then Friday, October 2nd is a special gathering.
0: That's right.
1: And if you couldn't write those down, you're like, hey, I can make some of those. You can call the station and we'll give you this information. But it's a family-friendly event. In fact, they're going to be giving away free Bibles for the children. There'll be fun activities. It's a park setting, so kids can kind of run around. But bring your lawn chair or that golf chair that you have that when you golf and you need to sit down, or bring a blanket to sit on, and you can bring some snacks. It's a fun gathering in a park. It's Duncan Park Band Shell right here in Springfield. The first gathering is June 14th. And then June 28th, I think a group coming down from Chicago, Jesus Revival Team. So, it's going to be a great gathering. I hope you can join us for that. 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And you can certainly call the station here because these activities are happening in Springfield, Illinois, the headquarters of WLUJ, Lifting Up Jesus. And call us anytime, 217-528-2300, 217-528-2300. And in our closing minute, what else would you want our listener to know besides God loves them and cares for them?
0: Praise the Lord. Well, one last thing I want to just say is we will have free Bibles for people who don't have Bibles, and there will be a Bible reading challenge. So Jesus is the living word of God. He is the bread of life. And we are just going to promote, as my sister has recently said, a Bible revival. And we're even going to have a special helping children on a Zoom on Mondays for 7 weeks during the summer, learn to read through a special free online curriculum. So it's just exciting. If the foundations be removed, it says in Psalm 11, verse 3, what can the righteous do? And we're getting outside of the four walls, helping people to feel welcome, the body of Christ, and also those who do not yet know Christ in a saving way or a consecrated way. Maybe they need to come back to the Lord. We're going to have prayers for consecration, just like I talked about from my own life, and encouraging people to be in the Word of God. And that is how there can be transformation, because His Word is the precious cornerstone, the sure foundation. And we're just excited to be knit together in love and be promoting the kingdom of God and provide a place to come together and let God touch His people directly and through the love of brothers and sisters, saints in the Lord.
1: Amen and amen. Something for everyone, whether you're far from God or love Him and can't wait to talk with Him right after this program. I trust that you'll respond to today's program. And if you need more information, just call the station and we can get you the dates or when the prayer gatherings are, or the special worship nights during the summer beginning June 14th. Well, thanks for listening. Thanks for being a part of our radio listening family. This is Mark Burns and Ann Hogan with the Ministry of Great News Media. God bless you and have a great day and night.
2: With SRN News, I'm Rich Thomason in Washington. The latest developments out of the volatile Middle East.
3: President Trump says the pilots involved in a U.S. helicopter crash near the Strait of Hormuz are okay.
4: The pilots are fine, yeah.
5: And what?
4: Nobody injured.
3: The New York Times first reported that a U.S. Army attack helicopter went down near the strait in unclear circumstances. The crash came after Iran and Israel exchanged fire, imperiling talks over solidifying a shaky ceasefire in the Iran war. President Trump insisted that an Iran deal is coming.
4: If we go and bomb, which we can do very easily if we want, and we spend another 2 or 3 weeks bombing, they'll have nothing left whatsoever. but you won't have the strait open for months. If we do the bombing, you know, a lot of people are going to be killed. Who wants to do that? I don't. And we'll have a signed document that's actually stronger than doing the bombing.
3: I'm Haya Pinjwani.
2: Maine's closely followed U.S. Senate race is among contests being decided in today's primaries. Voters are also going to the polls casting ballots in primaries in Nevada, South Carolina, and North Dakota. Looks like two Democrats will face off in the Los Angeles mayoral runoff.
5: AP has called second place in the L.A. mayor's race for Nithya Raman over Spencer Pratt. Spencer Pratt had a lead over Raman on election night, but ever since then, in every single update, Raman had been gaining on Pratt. Raman got the lead on Sunday night, but just by a few thousand votes. That lead grew on Monday night, which is why we called the race.
2: Correspondent Stephen Olemacher says a second-place vote-getter will face incumbent Los Angeles Mayor Karen Bass. Death toll has risen to 101 in the Ebola outbreak in eastern Congo. 550 cases of the disease have been confirmed so far. On Wall Street, the Dow futures 92 points higher. NASDAQ futures up 231 points. This is SRN News.
6: If I share good news, will you be happy for me? 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
8: This is Max McLean. What does it mean to be called a child of Abraham? 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Consider Abraham. He believed God, and it was credited to him as righteousness. Understand then that those who believe are children of Abraham. The scripture foresaw that God would justify the Gentiles by faith and announce the gospel in advance to Abraham. All nations will be blessed through you. So those who have faith are blessed along with Abraham, the man of faith. Christ redeemed us in order that the blessing given to Abraham might come to the Gentiles through Christ Jesus, so that by faith we might receive the promise of the Spirit. From Galatians 3, listen to the Bible. It's great for the soul.
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10: God's entire great sovereign kingdom that covers this whole universe, over which He reigns every single split second of every moment of every day. He says you and I have become not only part of the family of God, we're part of the kingdom. Our position has changed. He says once before, we were in the domain of darkness. But now He transferred us by an act of our faith, responding to the atoning death of Jesus Christ. The Holy Spirit baptized us into Christ Jesus. Now, once in Adam, now in Christ.
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12: If you will listen to this series of messages on how the truth can set you free, my friend, your life will never be the same. There is a liberating power in this passage of Scripture that can make a decided difference in your life. And it may be that you are in bondage to areas that you're not even aware of. Maybe you've been a Christian a long time and can't figure out why you're not happy. Can't figure out why you're not enjoying your Christian life. If you will listen carefully, I believe God will speak to your heart and show you the real problem. And if you will apply what you're going to hear, I can assure you, your life is going to sense a freedom and liberty you've never known before. John chapter 8, let's begin reading, if you will, in verse 31, remembering that Jesus is talking to the Pharisees and he's talking about the truth. And he said, therefore, to those Jews who had believed him, if you abide in my word, then you are truly disciples of mine, and you shall know the truth, and the truth shall make you free. They answered him, we are Abraham's offspring, have never been enslaved to anyone. How is it that you say you shall become free? Jesus answered them, truly, truly, I say to you, everyone who commits sin is the slave of sin. And the slave does not remain in the house forever. The son does remain forever. If therefore the son shall make you free, you shall be free indeed. Now, let me define what I mean by freedom. I mean release from the bondage of those things, attitudes, habits in your life that are hindering you from becoming the person God wants you to be and from achieving the things that God would have you to achieve. Now listen to me carefully. There are three aspects of this truth that are essential to be set free. One of those truths is the one I want to talk about today. I'm going to tell you all three of them, but I'm only going to talk about one today. The first truth and the basic truth is I must know the truth about my position in Christ Jesus, and until I know that, I will never feel the security God wants me to feel. And now listen to me. What do we mean when we say our position in Christ? What is that position? What is my position in Christ Jesus? What do I mean by that? I want you to look at about five scriptures, if you will, beginning in 2 Corinthians chapter 5. Look there for just a moment. 2 Corinthians chapter 5, verse 17. Look at that. What do we mean by position? What is that position that the Holy Spirit has engineered in your life and mine? Verse 17. Therefore, if any man be where? In Christ. He's a what? A new creature. Old things passed away. Behold, all things have become new. Now, all these things are from God who reconciled us to himself through Christ and gave us the ministry of reconciliation. Now, watch this. The word reconciliation means to bring back, to reclaim. So what did God do? In his grace and his mercy, he reached out through the Lord Jesus Christ, convicted you of your sin, showed you his grace, and he brought you back to himself, which means that now you have been reconciled. So you and I are in a position of having been reconciled. That is, we've been brought back. That is, we are now with God. We have been brought back into oneness with him. Second thing I want you to see as a result of that. Look, if you will, in John chapter 1 and verse 12. But as many as received him, to them gave he the power, the right to become what? Children of God, even to those who believe in his name. Now watch this. So what did he do? Our position is we've been reconciled. He reached out, found us in our sin, reconciled us unto himself, and made us what? He made us sons and daughters of God. What is my position? My position is I am living in a state of being reconciled. My position is not only that, but he says, I have been made a son, and you women have been made daughters of God. All right, let's move one step further. If you'll look in Colossians chapter 1 for a moment, and if you'll look in verse 13, and in verse 13 he says, for he delivered us from the domain of darkness and transferred us into the kingdom of his beloved Son. Now watch. We have become citizens of the kingdom of God. God's entire great sovereign kingdom that covers this whole universe, over which he reigns every single split second of every moment of every day. He says, you and I have become not only a part of the family of God, we're part of the kingdom. You and I are part of the rule of God and the reign of God, reigning in righteousness with the Lord God Almighty himself. Our position has changed. He says, once before, we were in the domain of darkness, but now he transferred us by an act of our faith, responding to the atoning death of Jesus Christ. The Holy Spirit baptizes into Christ Jesus, now once in Adam, now in Christ. I want you to look at these verses. Here they are tucked away in this Ephesians chapter 2 passage, and everybody knows these verses. Verses 8 and 9 say, for by grace you're saved through faith. Man, we've quoted that for years. We know those verses. But I want you to go back to verse 4 and listen to me carefully and ponder the meaning of these verses. But God, listen, but God, being rich in mercy because of his great love with which he loved us, even when we were dead in our transgressions, he made us alive with Christ, for by him we're saved, and has raised us up with Jesus Christ, seated us with him in the heavenly places in Christ Jesus, in order that in the ages to come, he might show the surpassing riches of his grace in kindness toward us who are in Christ Jesus. Now, I want you to watch this. Look at this. He has taken the real you, and when you were saved, he said he raised you to walk in newness of life on this earth. But he says he also took the real you, and he took you into the heavenlies and seated you in the heavenlies in Christ Jesus at the Father's right hand. What did he do? Took you out of Adam, put you into Christ Jesus. He says, when Jesus died, we died. When he was buried, we were buried. When he arose, we arose. When he ascended, we ascended. When he was seated at the Father's right hand, because we are in him, we were seated there also. He says, you are seated in the heavenlies in Christ Jesus now. Not going to be now. Past tense was, it has already happened. You say, how can I be down here and up there? But listen to what he says. But God, being rich in mercy because of his great love, which he loved us. This is the only reason it happened. Even when we were dead in our transgressions, that was our spirit was dead. Body was alive, soul was alive, still thinking, feeling. He says he made us alive together with Christ and raised us up with him and seated us with him in the heavenly places in Christ Jesus. Now listen, what is it that he took up there? He took the real you up there. He's taken the you that's going to last for eternity. He says you are seated in the heavenlies in Christ Jesus. How in the world are you going to be lost when you're already there? You say, but now, I just don't feel that way. Almighty God says the day you were saved, he raised you out of your life of sin, placing you into Christ Jesus, and he has placed you in Christ Jesus, seated in the heavenlies. That is the new redeemed you. Your spirit, he says, is in the heavenlies in Christ Jesus. You are eternally secure. But listen, not only that, you are earthly secure. If you're in Christ, think about this, if you're in Christ, and Christ is seated in the heavenlies at the Father's right hand, the only way in the world anything can touch you down here is for Christ up there to allow it to happen. It's the only way. Now listen, when the Holy Spirit comes into your life and redeems you and baptizes you into Christ Jesus, making you a new creation and one with him, you are eternally secured. You have become a son in the family, in the kingdom, seated the Father, with the Father at his right hand in Christ Jesus. So that you are in the heavenlies in Christ, and the only way you can accept that is by faith, because you can't feel that. And the only people who are going to get liberated are those who are willing to say, Lord, I can't quite figure all that out, but you've said that you have seated me in the heavenlies at the Father's right hand in Christ Jesus. That's where my security is. But because I've been secured up there, I am also secure down here. Because you see, where am I? I'm in Christ. He's in us, but more scriptures, we're in him. That's where our security is. So that while in my mind and in my physical body and in my human spirit, I'm still down here, my spirit that lasts forever has already been seated in the heavenlies in Christ Jesus. God Almighty said, that's where you and I are. Seated with him in Christ. Now, you see, that all deals with my relationship. No, listen, if you don't have a relationship with Jesus Christ, then there's no security.

great love toward us, what has he done? Saved us and raised us up, seated us with him in the heavenlies in Christ Jesus. So then, listen, if God the Father has seated the real you in the heavenlies in Christ Jesus, and eternally you're going to be there, tell me something you have to be worried about. If Almighty God loves you and me enough, and he has so worked in your life and my life to make us eternally secure here and now, not future, here and now, not later but now, to say to us that because of his great love and mercy toward us, that he seated us in the heavenlies in Christ Jesus, listen what he says in verse 7. He says, and here's the reason he did it. In order that in the ages to come, he may show the surpassing riches. Listen, that is the surpassing, indescribable riches of his grace. There's no way in the world to fathom the grace or understand it all. He says, the riches of his grace in kindness toward us in Christ Jesus. Friend, the first truth that sets me free is this, that I'm in him. That means I'm in a state of reconciliation. He's brought me back to him. He's made me a son, put me in the family, put me in the kingdom, and seated me in the heavenly places in Christ Jesus so that I am walking in absolute security. Now, what does that do to these bondage areas? This feeling of not belonging, of rejection. Listen, rejection is Satan's deceit. Listen, he says you belong. He reconciled you, brought you back. He's made you a son, made you a daughter, put you in the family, adopted you, made you part of the kingdom. Now then he says, he's put you in the heavenlies in Christ Jesus, seated at the Father's right hand. Already that's where you are. The real you that's going to last for eternity is there. Now tell me why you don't feel like you belong. There is no legitimate basis for feeling insecure and a sense, a lack of belonging when God says you belong to him. He reached out and grabbed you, brought you back, reconciled you, made you a son, made you a family member. He says he put you into this kingdom, and out of that he says, I'm going to settle that once and for all. I'm going to take you into the heavenlies and seat you in Christ Jesus at the Father's right hand. Now tell me why you'd feel insecure. Only because Satan says, you don't have it. You can't do it. It won't work. Think about this one verse. The next time you think you don't deserve something, read this. But God, being rich in mercy because of his great love wherewith he has loved you. And you mean to tell me you think he's going to let you go lacking in any area of your life? He has secured you in him. And that is the foundation, the basis of my liberty and my freedom, that it makes no difference what the world may do to me, it's already a settled issue. The issue is that my eternity not only is settled, but he says he has taken me into the heavenlies in Christ Jesus and seated me at the Father's right hand with him where he is, I am. Listen, where he is, I am. At the same time, I am down here in this body, in this mind, and the Holy Spirit, his work is now to live through me the life of Jesus Christ and to live that life through you. Do you think about what that means? What it means is the only purpose you and I have for living, my friend, is what? The glory of God. To reflect the Lord Jesus Christ. To magnify him, to honor him. So our selfish pursuits don't fit. Because our citizenship and our family heritage and our position speaks of holiness, righteousness, obedience, joy, peace, confidence, security in him. You say, but I still don't feel like it. And I want to tell you, my friend, your feelings will keep you in bondage the rest of your life unless you are willing to give them up to the testimony of the Word of God. The Word of God says the truth will set you free. The first step in that truth is to know what your position is, who you are, where you are in Christ Jesus our Lord. Now, one last passage. Look in John chapter 15 for just a moment. John chapter 15, and listen to what he says. Jesus talking to his disciples right before he left them.
He says, I'm the true vine. My Father is the husbandman. Every branch in me that does

0: not bear fruit, he takes away, and every branch that bears fruit, he prunes it, that it may bear more fruit. You're already clean because of the word which I've spoken to you. Listen, abide where? In me. And I where? In you. As the branch cannot bear fruit of itself except it abide in the vine, so neither can you except you abide where? I am the vine, you are the branches. He who abides where? In me. And I in him, he bears much fruit, for apart from me, you can do nothing. You know what our position is? Our position in our daily life is just resting in him. Look, if you will, in Colossians chapter 2. Colossians chapter 2 and verse 6. Listen to what he says. And here's really the key. As you therefore have received Christ Jesus. How did you receive him? How? By faith. So walk in him. All right, you received him by faith. He says, so we are to walk in him. That is, we are in him. He is in us. We are in him. Our position is by faith. We are walking in him, and therefore, if we're walking in him, we have all the security we need, all the sense of belonging is there. Because you see, we belong to God the Father, God the Son, God the Holy Spirit, sons and daughters of God, in the family, in the kingdom, and he says, you who have been saved have been seated in him, in Christ Jesus. If I'm in him, and he's in the heavenlies, then I must be there. And my friend, don't let your feelings keep you in bondage because you say, oh, if I could just understand how I could be here and how I could be there. You'll never understand that. You'll never fathom the miraculous resurrection of Jesus Christ. You'll never be able to explain in finite detail with all the details of the virgin birth or the new birth. That you see, he gives us enough knowledge to liberate us and free us. But you'll never be able to fathom humanly and reason how you can be up there and down here at the same time. But that is exactly what he says. That's our position. Listen, you'll never be free until you're willing to accept your position in Christ, that you're the sons and daughters of Almighty God. And he has freed you to become everything he wants you to be in order to accomplish everything he wants you to accomplish.
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1: 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That depends on how you view security. 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
0: It is an act of grace, listen, that God reached down, took you out of a life of sin, out of Adam, placed you in a life of righteousness in Christ Jesus, wrote your name in the Lamb's Book of Life, made you one of His children. That is an act of grace. You see, the only thing you could do is just respond. You responded to His love, responded to His grace, responded to His kindness, responded to His goodness. You and I have been the recipients of all that God's been giving down through the years. So it is a work of grace. It is a work of God's goodness and love and mercy toward us. It is an unchanging act. Now listen, our position in Jesus Christ is the only basis you and I have for our eternal security. All right, let's bring it a little closer home. What is your basis of security in this life, today? What is the basis of your security? Well, is it your money? You could lose it tomorrow or today. Is it your position? You could get fired this afternoon. Is your relationship to other people? That could all change in a split second. The truth is, you and I have no other basis in life for security except our personal relationship to Jesus Christ, which God the Father engineered as a result of the cross by the power of the Holy Spirit, placing us into Jesus Christ, who is our Savior and our Lord.
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12: God was Israel's king. 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The Lord said to Samuel, "They have not rejected you, they have rejected me from being king over them." 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

0: Discovery Singers, A Mighty Fortress Is Our God, heard Darlene Check. Thank you on WLUJ. Tomorrow is our taping day, and we welcome back Rick Mulkin Sr. to the microphone, and we're excited to hear what the Lord has laid on his heart. You are always welcome to be a part of the program. Just come on into the studio, 11:30-ish, get your plate of yummy snacks, and then head on into the recording area, get all settled in by 12 noon, and that's when the recording begins. Now, they always take advantage of this, and they do two tapings, so factor that into your schedule. It's always a great time. Just love having our dear listeners pop in and see how it all happens and even be a part of it. So it's taping day tomorrow here on Mason Street for the next couple Friday editions of Mark and Friends. It is hot and humid, dear listeners, so be careful. It's going to feel like over 100 degrees outside. What was that like? You know, I just don't have a memory of that kind of heat. You know, over the summer and the fall, it all dissipates during the winter. And like, whoa, it's back over 100 with, you know, when it rains, 100% humidity. So it's a good hair day for some people who have the curly hair and they like the humidity. But I think I'm going to start carrying around baby wipes because, you know, after you sweat for so long, you just start feeling sticky. And then all the little gnats start to stick to you. And that's not the look I'm after. So yeah, I think baby wipes are certainly going to be, you know, some kind of wet wipe summer here in central Illinois.
1: In Mark chapter 5, Jairus came to Jesus desperate to save his dying daughter. But before they arrived, the news came, "Your daughter is dead." Mourners had already filled the house. Jesus stunned the crowd by saying, "She's not dead, but asleep," and they laughed. Verse 40 says, Jesus put them all outside, only allowing the girl's parents and three disciples to stay. Why? Because faith and unbelief don't mix. One will always drive out the other. Would Jesus invite you into the room? Hebrews 11:6 says, "Without faith it is impossible to please God." I want to be where Jesus is working. I want to see lives changed and miracles unfold. Don't let doubt keep you outside the room. Let God deepen your faith so you don't miss what He wants to do in your life.
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Dick and Maltani, to God be all glory. It's our prayer time. And Ani was good to mention on our community calendar a really neat group that we'd love for you to be more aware of. Maybe you're not on the radar of the Moms in Prayer group. Now, they gather every Monday, 5:30 p.m., the South Tower Community Church, Dawson, to seek the Lord through scripture-guided prayer and intercession. Moms joining together to bring their children, the schools, communities before the throne of God, and trusting Him alone to power to work through His will. You are invited to join that prayer community. They're standing in the gap and sharing the goal of Moms in Prayer International, that every school in the world would be covered in prayer. What a beautiful heart there at the South Tower Community Church. So let's pray for them. Heavenly Father, thank you so much. These moms are concerned about their schools, concerned about the kids in there that know the Lord and also that don't know the Lord. So we pray you would bless their prayer movement there in Dawson, and that more moms would gather and care and just bathe these schools in prayer. We pray for the Moms in Touch Prayer International, and we pray for all the schools all around the world, Lord God. And we know we can do that because you are a mighty God and you see each and every one of them. Lord, we pray for public schools, private, homeschool, and every other permutation that's even possible. When children gather, we just pray, Lord Jesus, that there'll be a sense as they're learning even just math and English, that there's a God of order who cares about them and who wants to know them. Help them cry out to you. In Jesus' name, amen.

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1: This is Shauna on Johnny Erickson Tata Sharing Hope. Don't you love receiving a gift that's really creative and unique? Well, Johnny and I sure do. And here she is to talk about it.
2: And you know it well. There's something special about that friend who, you know, who has put extra thought into a gift, something unusual that most others wouldn't think of. You feel like, well, like somehow this person thinks you are worth the effort. You don't forget gifts like that. They stick in your mind and heart, don't they? Well, I remember long ago when I was autographing books at a bookstore party. I had arrived early to the store and had parked my wheelchair next to the table. It was stacked with books, and I glanced at the pile of books, and I'm wondering to myself, man, I hope people show up. Well, people did show up, and they started trickling into the store, and so I gripped the felt-tip pen between my teeth, and I began to mouth sign my name on each title page. I've got to do that, being a quadriplegic. A few people wanted me to personalize their books to friends or family members, and I didn't want to decline any requests, so I wrote people's names, again, holding the pen in my mouth. But it made the line move really slowly, because I cannot sign my name quickly, let alone the names of other people. And so the line of people kept getting longer and longer and longer. After about 30 minutes, I asked everyone in line if it was okay. Can I just sign my name instead of other people, or else I'm going to be here all afternoon with a cramped jaw? They were quite happy with that, and so I continued writing just J-O-N-I. Being ever so grateful, my name was not Elizabeth. Well, an hour went by. Sometimes to give my teeth a break, I paused and asked everybody in line to sing a hymn with me. But even with those breaks, my jaw began to ache. I was getting tired. That's when, more than, what, three quarters of the way through, the 75th person, this young guy, he steps up and brashly reaches out toward the pen with a, "May I please?" And he carefully took it out of my mouth, holding the felt-tipped end. And then he held it and took a little bottle of mint-flavored mouth spray out of his pocket, aimed and squirted the other end of my pen, you know, the part I'd been chewing on. He shook it off, then held it toward me, and I grasped it with my teeth, and oh my goodness, it tasted so minty and fresh and wonderful. It was the pause that refreshed, and I laughed, actually, we all laughed, at such a fun, unusual gesture, such a wonderful gift. If I remember correctly, the rest of the people even applauded him for his thoughtfulness. I never got his name. I do not know who he was, and I'm sure I'll never see him again, but I have never forgotten that young man. And to this day, I still tell his story. I mean, he had to do some thinking to come up with such a creative way to encourage me. He had to be observant, realizing that my mouth was getting sore, and so probably standing there back in line, he felt that little bottle of mouth spray in his jacket pocket, and he came up with the idea. But what a special gift. Proverbs 18, verse 16 says that a man's gift opens the door for him. And for that guy, it sure did. And although I don't know his name, I've never forgotten him or his kind gesture. Psalm 68, verse 9 says that God gives gifts that refresh his people. So put your creativity to work and find an unusual way to bring heart-refreshing encouragement to a Christian friend. I guarantee you that they will marvel that you think that much of them. What's more, they will never forget the gift, and they will never, ever forget you. That's your refreshing word today from your friends here at Johnny and Friends.
3: With SRN News, I'm Rich Thomason in Washington. A U.S. Army helicopter has crashed near the Strait of Hormuz. President Trump says two crew members were rescued and were not injured. The president is upbeat about the prospects for an Iran peace deal, and soon. He says we're very close to having a very good, strong, powerful deal, adding an agreement could be signed in 2 or 3 days. Israel and Iran have stopped attacking each other, at least for now. President Trump appealed to both sides to knock it off.
4: In a brief conversation with President Trump, I asked him what he had said to Benjamin Netanyahu to try to persuade him to stop the retaliatory attacks on Iran. He said he told the Israeli Prime Minister, "We have to use common sense. We're very close to signing a very powerful deal, a very good deal." Mr. Trump was concerned that Israeli airstrikes could derail those ongoing peace talks with Tehran. President Trump later told Axios that he had told Mr. Netanyahu, "Baby, you better be careful or you will be on your own very soon."
3: The BBC's Sarah Smith. His redistricting strategy producing some unexpected consequences for California's Democratic governor.
5: Democrats are being shut out of California's 40th congressional district, despite a redistricting effort backed by Governor Gavin Newsom that was designed to put the seat in play. Two Republicans have advanced out of the primary, leaving Democrats off the November ballot entirely. The outcome marks an unexpected setback for Newsom's redistricting plan. After a district reshaped to weaken Republicans, ended up guaranteeing a Republican victory instead. Willie Nelson, Los Angeles.
3: Voters in Maine and Nevada, South Carolina, North Dakota heading to the polls today, primary election day. Maine's high-stakes U.S. Senate contest has generated a lot of interest all across the country. Stocks higher on Wall Street. The Dow's up 342 points. This is SRN News. Sesame Street celebrates gay pride.
6: The iconic kid show has posted the following message on social media. Happy Pride Month from Sesame Street. Join us in celebrating and uplifting the LGBTQIA+ members of our community. The post includes what looks like the fur of several of the show's popular puppets in rainbow colors. In fact, Sesame Street has been pushing the LGBT lifestyle for several years now, introducing a gay couple on a recent episode about family. Michael Harrington reporting.
3: A student at New York University is being investigated on hate crimes charges for allegedly flying a flag bearing a swastika and the Star of David over one of the school's buildings. The incident occurred during graduation ceremonies last month. The university has released a statement saying, in addition to criminal proceedings, we will immediately pursue our disciplinary procedures, which carry the most severe consequences. The symbols that were represented are anti-Semitic and hateful to every person of conscience.
7: Time is a precious commodity. God says lives are like grass and flowers. They wither, they fade, or like vapor you can see for a moment before it disappears. God has a plan for our time. God can use our time for our good and for His glory. Our plans to use our time may not be God's plan. Time is part of a past that refused to trust God. Time is part of our present that wants to honor Him. Time is a reference to our future, when we can look back and see how far He brought us from where we once were. And each minute that passes is another minute we were able to encourage those who want to spend their time well. It's time for us to say thanks for helping us give purpose to time. Every minute, every day. 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
10: Great stories don't just entertain. They tell the truth about how things ought to end. And the book of Esther ends exactly right. Yes, remarkably, the book concludes without mentioning her name. Today on Insight for Living, Chuck Swindoll concludes his 12-part series on Esther, a woman of strength and dignity. He's teaching from the final three verses of Esther, a passage as brief as it is profound. In these three verses, Chuck identifies three timeless principles that reveal what it looks like when God truly wins. Let's pick up the study now in Esther chapter 10.
11: Mordecai has been promoted by the king. We now have a Jew who is second in command, according to verse 3, second only to King Ahasuerus. That brings me to the first of three observations which yield three principles that I want to focus most of our attention on today. The first observation is this. The one who is exalted to the place of authority in Persia is surprising. Who would have ever guessed that a one-time Jewish anonymous gatekeeper would now be nobility? That leads us to the first principle. When God wins, the people he uses are often unexpected. You question that? Look around. As Paul writes to the Corinthians, not many mighty, not many noble, not many blue bloods are chosen. He has chosen the off-scouring. And in the world's eyes, I suppose we could say losers to carry the torch of the cross. Let's go to a second observation from this same verse. The one who is promoted bears the marks of true humility. He doesn't seem to have a kingly style about him. He doesn't fit well on a throne. He doesn't look good in royal robes. What do you read about Mordecai? You read that he was great among the Jews. He was in favor with the multitude of his kinsmen. And he sought the good of his people. You see, here's the principle. When God wins, the qualities he upholds are usually unpretentious. The people he uses are humble people. Hold your place here and go back into the New Testament and find Philippians chapter 2. Philippians chapter 2. Listen to what is said of our Lord Jesus when he came from heaven to earth as a little baby in a manger. This is the theological side of Christmas. Philippians 2:5. Have this attitude in yourselves, which was also in Christ Jesus. Now we're going to go to his first place of existence. The one who was born in a manger earlier existed in the form of God, but did not regard equality with God a thing to be grasped, a thing to be held on to. But when God said to his son, it's time to go, he emptied himself, taking the form of a bondservant, being made in the likeness of men. That's the incarnation. That's when God became man. And being found in appearance as a man, there it is, he humbled himself by becoming obedient to the point of death, even death on a cross. The worst kind of death. It does say that God also has exalted him and that ultimately at the name of Jesus, every knee will bow. But what I want you to notice is that in order for him to come in obedience, it required humility. When God wins, the qualities that he upholds are usually unpretentious. Here is a humble man. By the way, before you turn back, remember, humility is not how you dress. It is not the money you make. It is not what you drive. It is not even how you look. We're never once told to look humble. I get weary of people trying to look humble. Don't you? Humility is an attitude. It is an attitude of the heart, an attitude of the mind. It is knowing your proper place. Never talking down or looking down because someone may be of a financial stratum beneath you. It is knowing your role and fulfilling it for God's glory and praise. It's an attitude. See, that's what he says in verse 5. Have this attitude in yourselves. You say, well, I'd like to know how it works out. Look two verses earlier. Look at verse 3. You want to know how it works its way out? Do nothing from selfishness or empty conceit, but with humility of mind, Let each of you regard one another as more important than himself. Do not merely look out for your own personal interests, but also for the interests of others. Have the attitude Christ had. That's what leads into that kenotic passage of Jesus emptying himself of the voluntary use of his divine attributes. There is no quality more God-like than humility. Remember that when the next promotion comes. Remember that when God selects you as one of his unique spokespersons and places you in a position where the public listens and looks. Remember the importance of humility of heart and mind. Nothing is more admirable, more God-like than being willing to live out in one's mind true humility. I smiled when I read a story recently of a young man named Walter who went to work for the largest corporation in the world. The personnel director told Walter he must start at the bottom and work his way up. So he began work in the mail room. Walter liked his job, but often daydreamed about what it would be like to be an executive, the president, maybe even chairman of the board. One day, as Walter was dividing the mail, he saw a cockroach in the corner of the room. He walked over to step on it. Walter heard a tiny voice crying out, "Don't kill me. I'm Milton the cockroach. And if you spare me, I'll grant you all your wishes." Walter agreed that was a good arrangement, and he spared Milton's life. Walter's first wish was to leave the mail room and become a vice president. So Milton granted him the wish. In fact, Milton granted wish after wish until finally Walter was the chairman of the board of the largest corporation in the whole world, with an office on the top floor of the tallest building in the whole world. Everyone looked up to Walter, and he was very happy. Walter often said to himself, "I'm Walter and I'm at the top. No one is bigger or more important than me." Then one day, Walter heard footsteps on the roof and went out to find a small boy on his knees praying. "Are you praying to Walter?" he asked. After all, he was the chairman of the board of the largest corporation in the world. The boy replied, "Oh, no. No, I'm praying to God." Walter was quite disturbed by this turn of events, so he returned. "I have another wish," he told Milton. "I want to be like God." And so Milton granted Walter's wish. The next day, Walter was back in the mailroom. Now you got it. The way up is down. I can't explain how it works. I just know it does. The place of highest exaltation, as we see in the Lord Jesus Christ, is a place of self-emptying humility. It isn't phony baloney kind of fake piousity. That stinks. It's true humility of mind. It's putting the other person first. It's sharing and sharing alike. It is giving up. It is enjoying the pleasures of another's promotion. It is applauding God's hand in other lives and forgetting one's own clippings. It is as Mordecai, who lived in favor with the multitude, his kinsmen, and sought the good of his people. I love that. What a politician, huh? Where are they, huh? It's being like Christ. There's one other thing I notice in Esther chapter 10, verse 3. I notice that the one who is highly esteemed by others represents vast vision. Vast vision. Look at how the verse ends. Mordecai was one who spoke for the welfare of his whole nation. Literally, the sentence reads, he spoke shalom. He spoke shalom. You know that to be the ancient word for peace. He spoke peace. His world was vast, not limited to his immediate neighborhood or his own immediate family. It wasn't limited to Susa, where he lived, where the throne room was located. It wasn't limited to 15 or 20 provinces he preferred. It spread over all 127, and he spoke peace to the entire country. Shalom is a word for health and security and material plenty. It is a word of greatest delight among the Jews. He spoke shalom. He spread peace. Third principle, when God wins, the message he honors is a universal message. It's universal. Why? Because God has the whole world on his heart, every tongue and tribe and nation. You know, we don't live in a world that thinks like this, the way I've been describing here from this passage. All of this creates sort of a futile struggle with the plan that God employs. At least it does every now and then. For example, go back over the three. When the world selects its major players, the criteria are much different. We look for the sharp, the capable, the competent. We look for the strong. We look for those who sound sharp and look good and have an excellent education and fit the mold of a leader. We look

0: leadership doesn't understand the voters. He says that especially on social issues, a pattern persists. Working class voters did not move right in reactionary revolt. Democrats moved to the left. He cites polls indicating that Americans who used to vote Democrat have moved to the Republican Party over a host of issues. This is...
1: I'm Lee from Blandinsville, Illinois. I really like Bible studies like Alistair Begg has, but one of my favorites is In the Market with Janet Parshall. I pastor two little churches out in the country, and sometimes people ask questions about current events and issues, and it's helpful to have somebody's perspective to kind of help me get the big picture so I can answer some questions myself. And I also love Haven Today. I think Christian radio is important because people sometimes will tune into a radio station that will never, ever darken the doors of a church. And sometimes it's a matter of people not being able to get to church because of health issues or the COVID restrictions and that type of thing. And once in a while, somebody will accidentally tune in, and it might be the only time that they actually hear the gospel plain enough so they understand that Jesus loves them. I just think that it's an opportunity to reach people that you otherwise would never reach.
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0: David Clydesdale singers, Oh, Love of God, heard down here. How many kings? A lot of times that's reserved for Christmas, but I just love it. And I'm going to be throwing in some Christmas songs every now and then throughout the summer months to cool you off because it is going to be hot. Feels like over 101 degrees today with the chance of precipitation. So that's 100% humidity. Maybe we get a quarter of an inch, even possible, with the thunderstorms. And then for tonight, still really high, 73 degrees for an overnight low. Wednesday, sunny, 93. And then we might get back into the 80s, but that's not going to happen until Friday. Sunny skies popping in and out, but a lot of a chance of some showers and thunderstorms. So it's just a challenging week. I think of everyone who's having a vacation Bible school this week. Yeah, throw them out in the rain. Kids love it. I mean, right? I loved playing in the rain as a kid. It was just like going to a water park, you know? Back in the day, we didn't have water parks. So we just walked outside and let it rain. And then if we felt like a lazy river, we just laid down in the gutter and let it push us along.
1: When I was a girl, love was either the connection between me and my parents or a bad case of cooties inspired by Tommy Pierce. When I turned 13, love made it hard to breathe whenever Tommy Pierce was in the same general location. At 17, love was the feeling I had when Tommy noticed me at prom. By 25, the only person I could think about was James. I thought those vows we said meant an easy life. But an argument, a few unkind words, and a cold shoulder made me question what love really meant. Well, between then and now, I've learned that love is forgiving when I'd rather accuse. Changing a diaper when I'd rather be doing anything else. Giving more, taking less. Love is not a feeling, but it can make you feel good. Love overcomes cooties, takes a deep breath, and chooses to care. Choose love.
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0: We really believe, as Christians, we believe that a spirit possesses us, a Holy Spirit, the Spirit of God, the Spirit of truth, the Spirit of life. You ever think about that? To be possessed by the living God. And that's all God ever wanted, was to come and live inside of our hearts, not to just control us like a puppet, but to love us from the inside out. I hope you've recognized that's really what God wants to be about, is just living out His love, His life, His fruit, all that great love, joy, peace, patience, kindness, goodness, faithfulness, gentleness, self-control, all of that. Now, what a package deal we get as believers to experiencing that each and every day.
1: 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Today's story is The Corner of Saul's Robe.
2: David and his men were running from King Saul, so they went to a canyon called En-Gedi. Hearing this, Saul took his best soldiers and went there. Along the way, Saul stopped and went into a cave. David and his army were in the back of that cave. His men whispered, "Kill him!" Instead, he quietly got close and cut off the corner of Saul's robe. He then held his men back so Saul could leave the cave without harm. As he was walking away, David went out and yelled, "My lord the king!" Saul looked back and was shocked to see David standing there. David said, "Who told you I wanted to hurt you? Look at the corner of your robe. It's not there because I'm holding it in my hand. God gave your life to me when you came into this cave. I didn't kill you because you're the Lord's anointed, and I would never hurt you." When Saul heard this, he broke down and cried, "Oh, my son David, you're more righteous than I. You have only returned good for all the bad I have done to you. How is it that the Lord gave me to you and you didn't kill me? Who has heard of such a thing? Now I know it's true. You will be king over Israel." The king then took his men and went back home.
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0: 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They care, they help, and they help us prepare. 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
5: The angels in heaven rejoice when one person gets saved. So angels know how to party.
6: Dr. Tony Evans says not only are angels real, they're rooting for us.
5: Satan is trying to keep the unsaved unsaved. God is trying to snatch the unsaved from being unsaved into being saved. Every time God snatches somebody out of hell, the angels go crazy.
6: This is the Alternative Broadcast, featuring the timeless biblical teachings from the archives of Dr. Tony Evans. Most people picture angels the way movies and television portray them, but the Bible paints a very different picture. Today, we'll begin an intriguing series where Dr. Evans explores who these heavenly beings really are and the powerful role they play in God's activity around us. Let's join him.
5: We're going to be studying the subject of angels. I'm calling it angels, good, bad, and ugly. The good angels are the elect angels, the bad angels are the fallen angels or demonic angels, and the ugly angel is Satan. I want to say seven things about angels. Number one, angels are created beings. Colossians chapter 1 introduces us to this issue of the createdness of angels. We find in verse 16, for by him, by Christ, all things were created, both in heaven and on earth, visible and invisible. There we have our two worlds, the world that you can see visible, the world you cannot see invisible. Both were created by the same person, Jesus Christ, in heaven and on earth. So visible is earth, invisible are the heavens, whether thrones or dominions or rulers or authorities, all things were created by him and for him. That's very important. He says the invisible realm, this angelic realm made up of these rulers and authorities and powers, were created by Christ for Christ. Now that's very important because that means Christ should be on the front of Time magazine, not angels. They were not created as an end in themselves, nor as an order in themselves. They were created for God's divine purposes. The second thing we want to look at is that angels are spiritual beings. Hebrews chapter 1, verse 14. Are they not all ministering, here's the word, spirits, sent out to render service for the sake of those who will inherit salvation? We are not to look for them in terms of simply physical frames. That is, you're not supposed to see them. You're not supposed to be able to touch them. You're not supposed to be able to grab them. Why? Because they're not flesh and blood. They are spirits. They are immaterial beings. Even though angels are immaterial, non-physical beings, they can and do on occasion become visible beings in order to carry out specific, sovereignly directed supernatural activity on the earth. Look at Hebrews chapter 13, verse 2. Do not neglect to show hospitality to strangers.

0: Hello, my name is Dennis, and I love to listen to WLUJ Radio. Great teachers every day in the morning. I like Tony Evans, Robert Jeffress, Dr. David Jeremiah. He's one of my favorites. I just think he's a really gifted preacher and teacher, and he's got a real passion. I don't know of any other Christian radio station in the area that has what WLUJ has. It ministers to so many people. I think it's all the work of the Lord.
1: Welcome to Breakpoint, a daily look at an ever-changing culture through the lens of unchanging truth. For the Colson Center, I'm John Stonestreet. A growing number of young Christian men seem to be rediscovering words largely absent from modern evangelical vocabulary, like kingdom, authority, discipline, order, responsibility, courage, civilization. Well, frankly, this is understandable. Many young people, especially young men, have grown weary of shallow Christianity shaped more, it seems, by therapy than theology, more by self-expression than self-denial. They're looking for something weightier, something deeper. They want roots, depth, conviction, purpose. In other words, they are looking for formation. This is a good hunger. Across denominations, in fact, pastors have been observing to us that there's a renewed interest, especially among younger Christians, in things like church history, spiritual disciplines, Bible study, liturgy. But like every renewal movement in church history, sincere instincts can become distorted if they are detached from the character of Christ. Recently, a loose constellation of online voices that are sometimes referred to as kingdom bros has emerged around these themes. They're not really a formal movement. It tends to emphasize masculine strength, cultural engagement, civilizational renewal. And many of the concerns they raise are legitimate. Christians should reject passivity. The gospel does have public implications. The kingdom of God does concern every sphere of life. But confusion arises when the kingdom of God is subtly redefined according to the logic of the world. In every age, Christians are tempted to exchange holiness for influence, to exchange Christ-likeness for simply winning. Jesus confronted this temptation in Matthew when his disciples were arguing about the kingdom in terms of power and status. He told them, "You know that the rulers of the Gentiles lord it over them, but it shall not be so among you." That single sentence might be one of the most neglected teachings in modern cultural Christianity. The kingdom of God is not a baptized version of worldly power. It's not advanced through coercion, outrage, tribalism, or the will to dominate. Chuck Colson certainly understood this. Though deeply engaged in public life, he often reminded Christians, "We propose, we don't impose." That's because he was wary of power, especially unchecked power, especially unchecked political power. The Christian vision for society is not imposed through force or manipulation or cultural intimidation. Christians bear witness to the truth. We persuade, we serve, we sacrifice, we talk of another kingdom, one not of this world, yet profoundly for this world. The church does not grow through conquest. It grows through faithfulness. And that's where many of the modern conversations about winning the culture become so spiritually dangerous, because success is not the same thing as faithfulness. This matters especially for young men who are seeking purpose today. They are absolutely right to reject passivity, pornography, consumerism, perpetual adolescence. They are absolutely right to desire brotherhood and to be put on a mission. The church should celebrate that hunger and then direct it. The Colson Fellows program is designed around this particular vision of formation, to go deeper, not to become angry, not just to be able to argue, but to be able to love God with heart, mind, soul, and strength. To learn more about the Colson Fellows program and to be the kind of formed Christian that can engage this cultural moment with truth and love, check out the Colson Fellows program at colsonfellows.org. That's colsonfellows.org. For the Colson Center, I'm John Stonestreet with Breakpoint. Today's Breakpoint was co-authored with Michael Craven. And for more resources or to share this commentary with others, go to colsoncenter.org/radio.
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4: 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Okay, you can probably recall a time when you were in a really dark location that was suddenly lightened by a brief bright light, maybe from lightning or a passing car. And that sudden light created a momentary shadow in the shape of something or someone that caused you to be afraid. 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Short-lived shadows of the spiritual realm around us cause people to experience fear, but it's a lack of understanding. That's why today Dr. Youssef is beginning a quick audio series called Heal Me, O God, revealing the spiritual healing available through Jesus. So listen along as Dr. Youssef begins.
5: To say that there is a huge spiritual vacuum in the life of this generation is an understatement. To say that there is a severe spiritual hunger and starvation in this generation, it's an understatement. Just look around you. Look around you and see the multi-billion dollar business of fortune tellers and tarot card readers and clairvoyants and astrologers and psychic false and otherwise. They all a clear indication that there is a deep longing in the human soul. There is a huge longing for spiritual wholeness. There is longing for physical wholeness. And there is nothing wrong with that longing, by the way. There's nothing wrong with it. God created us with that longing inside of us. God created us with a spiritual vacuum on the inside of us. God created us with that desire, for that desire to be fulfilled. God created us incomplete. Not only that, but God made only one provision for that completeness to take place. God made only one provision for that wholeness to become a reality in your life and in my life. God made only one type of food that should satisfy that inner hunger. God made only one drink that quenches that inner thirst. God made only one object that can fill that empty space. God made only one permanent solution for that permanent problem. Every other alternative to God's provision is only temporary. It's not real. Oprah's solutions, his Band-Aid on a gaping wound. Dr. Phil's solutions are Teflons. New Age spirituality is fake. These are like eating sawdust. They might fill your stomach, but very soon you'll die of spiritual malnutrition. All of these so-called spiritualities is what I call it, shadow spirituality. And shadow spirituality today is taught in many a church. That is the saddest part. That's the part that wants you to go on your face and cry and weep in bitterness. That this shadow spirituality is preached in many a pulpit today. This shadow spirituality is practiced by many churchgoers today. This shadow spirituality has even invaded some of the so-called evangelical churches. So what is that shadow spirituality? Shadow spirituality is any form of spirituality that does not acknowledge Jesus Christ as the only Lord of life. Shadow spirituality is any spirituality that does not say that only and exclusively is rooted in the power and the authority of the Holy Spirit of God. Shadow spirituality is any spirituality that does not acknowledge that it is Father God and not Mother Earth who is the God of power and might. Shadow spirituality is any spirituality that does not affirm that the Bible is God's own self-revelation to the world. Shadow spirituality is what secular-minded people just refer to simply as spirituality. So what is that spirituality? I want to give you a definition. Don't forget it. This is their own definitions, by the way. I'm not making this up. This is their own definition. Any dimension of human experience that's beyond the physical. It's called spiritual and spirituality. So dabbling in the occult, they call that spirituality. Loving nature and worshiping nature, they call that spirituality. Any form of mysticism and mental control, that's spirituality. Search for God, any God, that's called spirituality. If you worship angels and take good care of your guardian angel, that's called spirituality. To our culture, spirituality is represented by Forrest Gump's box of chocolate. You don't know what you're getting. Others have defined spirituality bluntly as A, B, C. Anything but Christianity. What does shadow spirituality or counterfeit spirituality hope to achieve? Shadow spirituality says they want people to be enlightened and they want them to be empowered. Enlightenment and empowerment, that's their goal. Counterfeit or shadow spirituality's stated aim is to help the person, quote, to reach an improved state of emotional health, a strong self-esteem, a balance of spirit, body, and mind. I'm sure some of you are probably sitting here saying, well, Michael, wait a minute. What's wrong with these goals? They sound good to me. And on the surface, they do sound good. They look like wonderful goals. Who doesn't want to improve their emotional state? Don't you? Won't you improve your emotional state? Well, for starter, that's their aim. Nobody ever said that any of them have achieved it or can achieve it. Well, look, I can aim at reaching the summit of Mount Everest. That's a wonderful aim. Everybody said, Michael, isn't that great? That's a great goal. Some people come and say, give me a pat on the back. Isn't that great? But those who know me, they'll say, rots of rock. There's no way on God's earth for me to reach the bottom of Mount Everest, let alone the top. That's an elusive goal. That's an impossibility. It's like playing a hoax on someone. Furthermore, I don't want an improved emotional health. Do you? I don't want it. What is an improved emotional health? Who can judge you when you're improved? Who's going to judge that? How are you going to know when you're improving? No, I don't want improvement. I want completely be healed. My emotions be completely healed. I want complete emotional transformation. I want a complete whole emotions. I want complete healing of my emotions. And the only way to experience complete wholeness in every way is to be able to say with the Apostle Paul, I live, but it is no longer I who live, but Christ who lives within me. And the life I now live in the flesh, I live by faith in the Son of God who loved me and gave himself for me. That is it. That's how to have wholeness in life. Not with the mumbo jumbos or jumping through hoops or doing 27 things. Shadow spirituality is deceptive. And in shadow spirituality, a person could declare himself whole whenever they feel happy. But in true spirituality, I become whole when I reflect the likeness of the Lord Jesus Christ. In shadow spirituality, you put a Band-Aid on a gaping wound. But in true spirituality, you get the complete permanent surgery. In shadow spirituality, you may get a quick fix. But in true spirituality, you receive the power to overcome day in and day out. In shadow spirituality, you get a placebo. But in true Christianity, you'll get the real thing. Shadow spirituality, a person has the power to make themselves whole, which is a lie. But in true spirituality, the Holy Spirit of God declares you whole. And God the Father says that is right. Why? Because God the Son has been invited to live on the inside of you. I'm amazed. I'm absolutely astounded of how many Christians refer to the Holy Spirit as it. I am absolutely amazed. But when the Bible talks about the Holy Spirit, the Bible is talking about a person. He is the third person of the Trinity. He is the very Spirit of the mighty God. Not just a loose force in the world that you toss to people like a football. It is not something you blow on people and they'll fall. No, you don't blow on people the Holy Spirit. Isaiah 34:16 tells us that the Holy Spirit of God controls the course of history. Nehemiah 9:30 and Zechariah 7:12 tells us that He reveals God's truth and will. In Psalm 143:10, He tells us that God's people will know the way to faithfulness through the Holy Spirit. And in Numbers 11, the Bible tells us that the Holy Spirit of God equips individuals for leadership. He is no other than the supernatural mighty power of God, the very breath of God Himself. And He is given to us not to play with us. Listen to me, believers. The Holy Spirit is not given to us so that He may play with us. He's not given to us so that He may serve our purpose. He is not given to us so that He may become our personal genie. No, and a million no. He is the Spirit of the living God. He is the hurricane force that created the universe. He is the mighty wind that blew on the dust and Adam showed up. He is the mighty wind that parted the Red Sea. He is the power that moves the air, even to the point of violent movement. He is the energy that is released with the spiritual force and power. He is the supernatural power that breathes upon your dead soul and my dead soul and quicken our spirits. He is the power that guides us and leads us and empowers us to live a holy and righteous life. That's who He is. Jesus said in John chapter 14, 15, and 16 that when He goes to the Father, He will send His Holy Spirit to dwell on the earth. In the Old Testament, the Holy Spirit came upon Samson and left. The Holy Spirit came and ministered through Isaiah and left. But then God has been promising that this trickle of rain one day is going to become a shower. And one day the Holy Spirit of God is coming to dwell in the lives of the believers. And right on schedule, the Holy Spirit of God on the day of Pentecost showed up. And He showed up in wind and in fire. The wind that blows upon our dead spirits and quickens us. And the fire of purity and righteousness that burns away the dross of sin out of our lives. The Bible tells us four things about the Holy Spirit. Everything else is counterfeit and shadow spirituality. First, the Word of God tells us that He quickens our dead spirits. Secondly, the Bible tells us that He transforms our fallen nature. Thirdly, the Bible tells us that He seals us for God's ownership. And fourthly, the Bible tells us that He fills us with His presence. How about that? Number one, He quickens our dead spirits. Let me tell you something. Some of you may not have known this. Listen carefully, especially all of you chosen frozen. You know who you are. Listen to me. Every one of us was born spiritually dead. Every one of us was born spiritually stillborn. Every one of us was born dead in trespasses and sin. Every one of us was born not knowing that we are sinners and desperately need salvation. Every one of us was born with our backs to God and did not know that we needed God. Every one of us was born that way. Every human being on the face of the earth was born that way. But the Holy Spirit of God breathed in us and created in us a hunger and thirst for God. He breathed in us when He showed up in my life and showed me that I'm living in rebellion against the Holy God. He breathed on us and He opened our blind spiritual eyes to see that we are heading for hell without Jesus Christ. He breathed on us and He showed us that we cannot save ourselves with our own good works. He breathed on us and He showed us our desperate condition without Jesus Christ. And that is why I genuinely, deeply, emotionally, and intellectually feel sorry for those who are caught up in false spirituality. I weep tears. I pray my heart is for love the sinners, because if I did not, I would not be doing all that I'm doing. I don't long to see them end up in eternal judgment. I long for them to know Jesus. And I have nothing in my heart but compassion and love toward those who don't know the Savior, the only Savior of our souls. Those who fall in the trap of believing that if you peel away layers of negative thinking, if you peel away the layers of bad feelings, if you peel away the layers of hurtful memories, if you just keep on peeling this, you become self-empowered and self-actualized. It's a lie, my friend, it's a lie. You see, that way you don't need the Holy Spirit, you don't need God to open your blind eyes. You see, what will happen, you try to forgive yourself when you feel like it, and your spirit cannot do that. And that is why shadow spirituality, in that kind of life, there is no right and wrong. You see, now you understand when you read some of the curriculum of your kids, that when you bring them from, there is no right and wrong. Right and wrong is what you decide. Right and wrong is what, up to your standards. Right and wrong is what you make of it. There is no need for the Holy Spirit of God to convict you and forgive you. You convict yourself and you forgive yourself. Now, I can't think of a worse nightmare. Do you know why? Because the Bible said, even if our conscience condemn us, He is greater than our conscience. I can't think of a worse nightmare to be living that way, not knowing the loving forgiveness of Jesus Christ. The Holy Spirit of God not only quickens our dead spirits, but secondly, He transforms our fallen nature. This woman said to me, she was caught up in this shadow spirituality, this counterfeit spirituality for some time. And she told me, she said, I kept on peeling layers of myself as they told me to do. She said, I kept doing this. And then I got to the core of my soul and I found nothing. She said, the nothingness I found was not the nirvana I was promised, but emptiness, emptiness that nearly killed me. But thank God, she said, the Holy Spirit of God not only showed me the way of forgiveness and peace, but He began to transform me into the likeness of Jesus Christ. That's what He does. He doesn't only quicken our dead spirits, He doesn't only transform our fallen nature, but thirdly, He seals us with ownership. You know, the Apostle Paul got the idea of the sealing from the merchants in the port of Ephesus. There were a lot of bad timber being sold, and the Ephesians were really exercised about that because their grain of wood, their timber, was the best in the world. So they said, we've got to do something about this. We want to make sure that people understand and don't mix our good timber with the bad timber, with the bad wood that they're buying from elsewhere. So they created a seal that cannot be imitated, that cannot be duplicated. And they will put that seal on their wood, on their timber. Why? Because they did not want theirs to be confused with the other inferior grades of wood. And the Apostle Paul saw this And he said, I know exactly what the Holy Spirit of God has done. Now, when the buyers would go and buy the temple, they look for that seal. And it's the same way the Apostle Paul said, God, the Holy Spirit, places a seal of ownership on everyone that belongs to Jesus Christ. The Holy Spirit of God is the one who authenticates and testify whether you belong to Jesus or you don't. So whenever a sealed child of God goes through doubt, and make no mistake about it, all of us go through doubt. The devil is around trying to make us doubt. You know what happens? The Holy Spirit of God comes to you as you are spending time with God in prayer. And he whispers in your ear. He said, you're mine. Jesus have redeemed you. And I have personally have sealed you. You belong to Jesus. Don't listen to the devil. Not only that, the Holy Spirit himself quickens our dead spirits. Not only the Holy Spirit of God transform our fallen nature. Not only the Holy Spirit himself seals us with his ownership. But fourthly, the Holy Spirit of God daily fills us with his presence. Please listen carefully to what I'm going to tell you. A lot of people get confused on this. While the Holy Spirit seal, the seal of the Holy Spirit happens once in the life of the believer, the filling of the Holy Spirit is continuous. While the sealing of the Holy Spirit is dependent upon God's gracious favor, the filling of the Holy Spirit is dependent upon you asking him every day and every moment of every day to be filled of his Spirit. While every committed believer in Jesus Christ is sealed by the Holy Spirit, the sad thing is not every believer in Jesus Christ is daily filled by the Holy Spirit. Amen. Because they don't ask for it. They don't ask for that filling. And that is why the Apostle Paul in Ephesians 5:18 says, be continuously, that's what it means. Be continuously, continuously, continuously filled of the Holy Spirit. Believer, if you've known Jesus, been sealed of the Holy Spirit, and have not been filled daily, and you know your life is in a mess, begin today to ask the Holy Spirit of God. Said, I've been missing out on the greatest blessing by asking you, Holy Spirit, to fill me every day. But then there may be somebody here today. That person may be, they know a great deal about Jesus. They may actually even go to church. They may actually be seeking after Jesus. You may be seeking after him today. You may feel good about coming to church and singing and praying. But by the same token, you have never fully surrendered your life to Jesus Christ. And thus, you have never really received the quickening of the Holy Spirit of God in your life. You come to church and you know there is something missing. Do you know what that something is? It is someone. It's someone. And he is a gift that God the Father gives you when you surrender to God the Son, and his name is God the Holy Spirit. He can breathe upon you today. He can breathe upon your dead soul, your dead spirit, and he can quicken your spirit even now. Will you ask him?
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7: With SRN News, I'm Bob Agnew in Washington. The Associated Press says, reporting now that Los Angeles City Council member Neetha Raman will be the second candidate to advance to the November Los Angeles mayoral runoff election, overtaking Spencer Pratt. The Associated Press election team made the call in the primary last night.
8: So Raman has been gaining on Spencer Pratt ever since Election Day. And Raman passed Pratt in the vote count on Sunday night by about 3,000 votes. That lead grew on Monday night to a point in which the Associated Press was comfortable calling that race for Raman.
7: And that is correspondent Stephen Olemacher. More midterm primaries today. Maine voters deciding key nominees for governor and a closely watched U.S. Senate race that will determine who challenges Republican Senator Susan Collins in the fall. In Nevada, both parties choosing nominees in pivotal statewide races led by a competitive governor's primary, one that could shape control of one of the country's key battleground states. South Carolina's marquee contest is a crowded Republican primary for governor with multiple high-profile candidates competing to succeed term-limited Governor Henry McMaster and likely heading toward a runoff eventually. Love him or hate him, President Trump made history last night as he became the first ever sitting U.S. president to attend the NBA Finals, and he did so at Madison Square Garden.
9: A mix of boos and cheers for the commander-in-chief as he appears on the TV screen at Madison Square Garden during the national anthem. The Knicks fall to the Spurs 115-111. The Knicks lead the series 2-1, Game 4 Wednesday night in New York City.
7: As correspondent Laura Winters reporting, used home sales accelerated to their fastest pace since December. A sharp turnaround in demand for the housing market after a lackluster start to the spring home buying season. And the National Association of Realtors says sales were up 3.2%. This is SRN News. The Department of Defense does some editing, as Michael Harrington reports.
10: Secretary Pete Hegseth has trimmed the list of recognized religious faiths from more than 200 to about 30. Saying that the existing system was unwieldy, Hegseth has released a revised list of the belief systems that DOD will recognize, including Christianity, Islam, Judaism, Buddhism, amongst others. No longer recognized are groups such as pagans, druids, shaman, witches, heathens, deists, and wizards. Michael Harrington reporting.
7: One Major League Baseball team is going all in on the LGBT agenda. The Los Angeles Dodgers have unveiled a permanent display honoring former players Glenn Burke and Billy Bean, who were the first two major leaguers to say that they were gay. The ceremony was held on the team's 13th Pride Night last week, hours before the Dodgers hosted the Los Angeles Angels. This is SRN News. Here's Rich Thomason now with the midday Wall Street Business Report.
11: Oil prices have retreated and Wall Street began the day with gains as markets tried to recover some of last week's sell-off. U.S. benchmark crude dropped $1.68 to $89.62 per barrel. That's still higher than before the Iran war. A barrel of U.S. crude was under $70 prior to the conflict. Major airlines have been punished by soaring fuel prices. U.S. airlines spent more than $6 billion on jet fuel in April. That's up 78% from a year ago, according to government data. OpenAI has filed preliminary paperwork to potentially become a publicly traded company. OpenAI says it hasn't decided on timing yet, as there are some advantages to remaining private. The move follows Anthropic's June announcement of its own IPO plans. For the Wall Street Business Report, I'm Rich Thomason.
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13: Hello, my name is Pastor Roger Grimmett. I'm the senior pastor at First United Methodist Church, Springfield, and I want to invite you today to say with me and many others throughout our community and region who are praying the Lord's Prayer together. So at this time, would you please join me as we pray together? Our Father, who art in heaven, hallowed be thy name. Thy kingdom come, thy will be done, on earth as it is in heaven. Give us this day our daily bread, and forgive us our sins, as we forgive those who sin against us. And lead us not into temptation, but deliver us from evil. For thine is the kingdom, and the power, and the glory forever. Amen.
14: Today's program has been pre-recorded, so our phone lines are not open. Well, hey there, friends. Chris Brooks here. Welcome to another exciting edition of Equipped with Chris Brooks. I'm so glad you've joined us. Why don't you do me a favor? Strap on your seatbelt. We're going to navigate through the contours of culture, as always, with the lens of the biblical worldview on. But before we do that, let me remind you, this is the day that the Lord has made. He has given it as a gift so that you and I can rejoice and be glad in it. So let's do just that. Let's follow the words of the Apostle Paul. Let's rejoice in the Lord always. And again, I say rejoice. No matter where you are, what you find yourself doing, know this, that you matter, that God loves you, that he cares so much for you that he gave his only son so that you might live and have life more abundantly. So turn to Jesus and know that as you do, he has the ability to make all things new in your life. I want to encourage you towards that end. There's hope, eternal hope, in the cross of Christ and in a relationship with Jesus. Today, I want to talk about something that seems to be a problem that plagues the spiritual life of so many Christians. Here's the question. What do you do when you're spiritually stuck? What do you do when you're spiritually stuck? Have you ever experienced that? Seasons or at least areas of your life where you want to see change, but you're not seeing change. Maybe it's the desire to break old habits or to overcome addictions or envy or private lust or outbursts of anger. And you find yourself frustrated or discouraged and starting to believe that maybe you never really will change or that change is impossible. Sin has a way when it seems to grow or become more dominant in our lives of causing us to feel like we'll always be a prisoner, again, to fear or to lust or to anger. But today, I got hope for you and I got good news for you. And the good news is, yes, you really can change. And that is the message of the book that I have in front of me today by author Chip Ingram. So grateful to have Chip with me all the way from Northern California. Chip is the teaching pastor, as many of you know, and CEO of Living on the Edge, an international teaching and discipleship ministry. Chip, pastor for over 30 years. She's also the author of numerous books and such an encouragement to so many of our hearts. Chip, so grateful to have you. How you doing, brother?
15: I'm hanging tough there. Good to hear your voice, Chris, and it's great to be with you.
14: You know, every book has a story. Everyone has a background. What's the background story of, yes, you really can change?
15: You know, I think the long background is growing up in a church that was religious and no one's life changed, and I rejected the faith in Christianity, and then meeting some people that really lived it out, got me in the scriptures. And then, you know, like everyone else, some outward things change quickly, but some greed and lust, comparison, insecurity. I didn't understand how it really worked. You know, I read the Bible, went to church, prayed hard. And then I think years of being a pastor and being in the trenches with people, I began to grasp, wow, we don't understand who we are and whose we are. And therefore, we don't understand how the spiritual life often really works. And so, like everyone else, I tried hard, and then I tried harder, and then I tried even harder. And then in some ways, just started to kind of fake it. And I learned we don't have to live that way. So this book grew out of that journey and out of a pretty exhaustive study of Ephesians chapters 1, 2, and 3. And then Ephesians 4 says, this is how your life and your beliefs tell the same story.
14: Wow. You know, I'm so grateful that you wrote on this, that you talked about it, because this is the secret that many Christians don't want to talk about. The fact is that so many are struggling either to see transformed lives in total or at least in certain areas. And again, I just want people to know that this is a safe place, that what Chip and I desire more than anything else is to create a safe place for you to be able to join this conversation. Because there's only friends here, including Jesus, who's not only a friend to the sinner, but he's a friend to the backslider. He's a friend to you and I, you and me, and not only in our strengths, but even in our weaknesses. So if you're listening and you find
16: man, I'm struggling to change or to see transformation, and you really would love prayer for that, or maybe you got questions about how do I change? How do I overcome this addiction, this lust, the anger, the insecurity? How do I break free from that? We'd love to not only pray for you, but to give you wisdom from God's word. Chip, I remember sitting on a platform next to a really highly admired Christian leader. We were doing a conference together. I won't name names, but I remember asking this Christian leader, what's the toughest question you've ever encountered? And this is somebody we would all respect. And he leaned over to me and said, the toughest question about the faith that I've ever encountered is this. If the gospel is a supernatural message that brings supernatural change, why are so many Christians unchanged? So here's my question for you, Chip. What causes people to get stuck spiritually and to not experience that deep change that Christ promises us?
15: Well, I think there's, let me answer it in two ways, Chris. One is pandemics happen, a mate leaves you, you're in the ICU, you get out of a good rhythm of hearing God's word, and we all have kind of little ups and downs where we get stuck. But there's three fundamental reasons why we get stuck. One is spiritual ignorance. I don't think the average Christian understands how life change really works, and they're muscling through. They're trying hard and focusing on their behavior or their emotions, and that doesn't work. The second is spiritual isolation. It is impossible to change alone. And by that, I don't mean where I just show up to church or maybe I'm even in a small group. I'm talking about there has to be a heart face-to-face, vulnerable, someone really knows me, my ups, my downs, my struggles, that we're really going through life together. All those commands in the New Testament are in the second person plural. And when he says walk in a manner, the first thing he says then is with all humility and gentleness and patience and bearing with one another. So there's just like that little green worm, Chris, is transformed into this beautiful butterfly in the cocoon. It's authentic, deep, relational community where change is formed. And then I think the third reason, along with isolation and ignorance, is what I just call spiritual myopia. What I mean by that's mean nearsighted. I think unconsciously the gospel got married to the American dream, and we've asked the question, well, what's Jesus going to do for me? And this isn't working out, and why am I not happy right now? And the fact of the matter is that the greatest testimony of the reality of Jesus and the gospel is our changed life. You know, it's Saul to Paul. It's any man is in Christ, any woman, you're a new creation. And when we miss that, we lose the sobriety and we start thinking about it's about me instead of your life, my life is kind of on trial before the world, whether I like it or not. Everyone listening to my voice right now is the greatest Christian that someone knows. And I rejected the faith because the greatest, quote, Christians I knew were the kind of Christians I thought, I literally said this out loud. Hey, God, if this is what it looks like to be a Christian, I don't want any a part of it. And wow. So I think there's a sobriety there that gives us a sense of, I can't just say, oh, well, I guess I'll struggle with pornography all my life, or I guess I'll struggle with the eating disorder all my life, or I know I spend too much money and I gossip some, but so does everybody else. That attitude can't fly if there's a sense of what's at stake.
16: You know what? You just said so many awesome and wonderful things, and we're going to spend the next a couple of segments of this program just kind of unpacking those things. A couple of things happen when we get spiritually stuck, Chip, that your book brings out. One of which that I really want to drill on is this sense of feeling that we don't have God's approval, this growing sense of condemnation in our lives. And you know that personally, you know that intimately. When you're writing your book about your early life or experience with Christianity, you said this: I have been living for God's approval rather than from God's approval, and that makes all the difference in the world. What is that difference, and why is it so important, Chip?
15: Well, if you have bad theology, and which I did, no one's fault but my own, is I thought when I prayed, when I gave, when I was faithful in reading the scriptures, when I was not at least doing big sins, then God loved me. And when I was failing in those areas, I felt condemnation, guilt, not the guilt of the Holy Spirit to change, just that I'm a bad person. I never measure up. God doesn't love me. And life change always begins with the truth. It's really important, not self-effort. And life change, the truth is Ephesians 1, 2, and 3, that I'm loved, that I'm redeemed, that I'm precious, that I'm wanted, that I've been sealed with the Spirit, that I'm heaven-bound, that God's affection is for me and he loves me. And the spiritual life is not me trying hard to get God's approval. It's me cooperating and allowing the life of Christ that's already in me, that already loves me, that already has his approval. It's allowing, it's abiding in Christ, so I live that out. And so God's not down on us. He's not angry with us. And when I struggle and when I fail, instead of focusing all my energy on the sin, I need to focus on who I really am and renewing my mind. And we can talk a little bit more about that. Yes. But that is a life changer, Chris. That's a completely different orientation.
16: Chip's book, it really, maybe the power of it is it really helps us to move from this hamster wheel of trying to work for God's approval instead of working from God's approval. We're going to go to the phone lines. Let's go to Mary, who's listening in Alaska. Hey, Mary, thank you so much for calling. What's your question for Chip?
17: Yes, thank you for having me and taking my question today. I'm struggling with worried that I'll never change. And it's, I think amazing that this topic turning on the radio this morning is what is, I have a lot of bitterness. I have a lot of trust sure. issues with past relationships, with family members, with a husband, with dating. And I'm continuing to take that bitterness and anger and trust issues into my current relationship. And yes. I'm getting an ultimatum that it's if I don't change or can't change, then my current relationship will end. And I'm fearful of yeah. that. But what, most in all, what I'm fearful is that I don't know where to start. I have so much bitterness in me from loved ones.
16: Let me do this because I hear your hurt. I hear your pain. I want Chip to be able to give an answer. Chip, we got about a minute before a break, but what would you say to our sister, Mary?
15: I'd say, first of all, that God really loves you right where you are. A second is that you need to take that step and do what God has done for you. Forgiveness isn't a feeling. It's a choice. And so you need to choose right down. I choose to forgive. It's not fair, all the people who've hurt you, all the root of all the bitterness. And then the second step of forgiveness is a process, forgiving. And as crazy as this sounds, you need to begin to pray for them and bless them. Ask God to bless their life, encourage them. At the end of Romans 12, he says, we can overcome evil with good. And what he says is you bless those who persecute you. And then what you'll find is your heart will change. And the third thing is they don't deserve it. But what you have to do is begin to see your relationship with God the way your relationship was with them. And I've had some deep, deep bitterness and betrayal and hurt. And it wasn't until I came to the point of saying, I want God's mercy for me, but I want justice for them. And it wasn't until I said, Chip, do you want me to treat you the way that you're feeling about them?

that, I just had to say, Lord, no. And so I think it's just coming to God and really saying, you have been merciful with me. Freely I've received it. I've got to let go. And here's the deal. It feels unfair, but what you're doing is you're taking them off of your hook at the heart.

0: 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How far is too far in dating? How do I stop going back to porn? These are questions young men are asking. 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
1: 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A young girl, Mary, pregnant with the one who would become King of Kings, an angel who confirmed it, saying, "The Lord God will give him the throne of his father David, and he will reign over Jacob's descendants forever. His kingdom will never end." That's the great story, and it's all about Jesus. 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
2: 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That number again is 309-267-0693. 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
0: When you listen to Equip, you know I love to introduce you to some incredible guests and topics. But there's one person that I want you to meet more than anyone else. His name is Jesus, and he wants to have a genuine personal relationship with you. He even died on the cross to take the punishment for all of our sins so that we can join his eternal family. If you want to know more, simply call 888-NEED-HIM. That's 888-NEED-HIM. Chris Brooks here, reminding you that today's program is pre-recorded, and we won't be taking your calls. Welcome back to Equip with Chris Brooks. Question of the day: what do you do when you're spiritually stuck? When you're not seeing transformation either in your life in whole or in part? When you're struggling to see change, to live out your faith? The lust that you have wanted to see leave your life just continues to plague you. How do you experience change? Well, Chip Ingram has written a great book called Yes, You Really Can Change, that tells us where the power for change is found and how we can live from God's approval instead of for God's approval. And it really boils down to this question: are you stuck and are you experiencing spiritual stagnation, again, either in your life in whole or in part? And if that's you, today's your program. Chip, here's a question that I think about a lot, and I'm sure a lot of people are struggling with this. How do you distinguish, Chip, or know the difference between a Christian that's struggling to live out their life, a Christian life or faith, versus someone who's not a Christian at all? Maybe they've been around the church, but they're really not born again. How do you know the difference?
3: Well, you know,

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0: And he says, instead of broken, no, no, no, you are a royal priesthood. He says, no, you've been set apart for God's purposes, and he's got a purpose for you. And instead of unwanted, he says, no, you are my possession. You belong to me. And God is covering your bad identity with clothed with a new identity in Jesus Christ. And whatever may have been a part of your past is no longer what determines your future.
1: This is Bold Steps, the first part of a message titled The Power of Your Identity. We'll pick up right there where we left off tomorrow as we continue in 1 Peter chapter 2. And knowing who you are in Christ is one thing, but Mark, your brand new devotional, Tenacious, will help everyone live out with boldness and conviction their life. And I've looked at this Tenacious resource, our Bold Step gift. It's beautifully done. I really commend the team that put this together. It makes you want to pick it up and use it, doesn't it? Mm-hmm. But one of the phrases that really stands out to me is a faith that outlives you.
2: Yeah. The idea behind this devotional is it could be used several different ways.
1: Okay.
2: You can just go through it yourself if you're feeling a little bit like you're struggling with just living with confidence. I like the idea, actually, if you're a father, of taking your son, or mothers with daughters as well, I think it can work either way, and just going through the devotional and reading some of the reflection questions.
1: So you're kind of like Paul speaking to Timothy then,
2: that's right,
1: right.
2: Yeah. Because really this is Paul's mentoring a young man to live out his faith in a culture that's not sympathetic. And so there's a lot of imagery that feels very masculine, but I think that same tenacity is needed, whether you're a man or a woman.
1: Absolutely.
2: Because fight like a soldier, don't give up, be confident. And I think no matter who you are in this culture, you need it. And so I would love to see some fathers or some mothers taking their sons or daughters together through this, because this leads to great discussions about school. Are you confident? Are you living out your faith? Do you know who you are in God? Do you understand the power of the Holy Spirit? And or if you are just a young man, young woman, and you're in college, this is a great resource to go through as well and say, all right, I'm going to study it myself because I want to be prepared to live tenaciously in a world that can beat the faith out of me if I'm not strong,
1: yeah,
2: or can cause me to silence my voice if I don't stay in a place of confidence.
1: May I add, too, that at each section, you add questions for reflection. And these are really good questions, too, you know, and our honest response is a key to making this work in our life.
2: That's right. So after every chapter, there's a couple of discussion questions, just reflective questions. And by the way, we also put nature photography in there. It's well-designed.
1: Yeah.
2: So
1: it's really not just
2: a bunch of words there. We've tried to design it in a way that's visually appealing as well. And so love to put this in your hand. And this will be, I think, a great resource for a Paul-Timothy-type relationship or individually as well.
1: Yeah, I can see that. 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
6: 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It is our acknowledgement of His holiness, said in excited anticipation of His arrival. Here's something to try. Ask others if you could pray for them. And when they say yes, start the prayer off with, "Dear Jesus, hallowed be your name." You'll both be sharing in the arrival of a dignitary, and it's the perfect way to introduce them to an almighty God who loves them.
1: 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It's Pray Down at High Noon. And for more prayer points from Terry Takel, just visit prayerpoint.com.
8: It's a big week for sports. Fans are glued to the NBA and Stanley Cup finals, but the world at large is riveted on the World Cup, now returning to North America for the first time in over three decades.

0: Some say soccer, some say football. Well, call it what you like, but the World Cup is the most watched sporting event in the world. 48 countries are participating, compared to 32 4 years ago in Qatar. And this year, it's all of North America hosting the month-long event, as matches are held in the U.S., Canada, and Mexico. One of the biggest challenges was just finding large enough stadiums to hold all the required matches. It's always a beautiful moment when the world gathers peacefully around sports, but something far better is coming. One day, the Lord will gather His people from every tribe and nation to worship Him. Come quickly, Lord Jesus. Welcome to Haven Today. I'm David Wolin, sharing the great story that's all about Jesus. We're in a series called Jesus Through the Eyes of John. Yesterday, we were musing a little bit about what it would have been like for those in the first century in Judea and Samaria to see Jesus with their own eyes and to hear His voice in person. That is a privilege only a select group of people in history experienced. Understandably, we're curious, but there are no pictures, there's no footage for us to watch. But we do have credible, Spirit-inspired first-person accounts of Jesus' life, death, resurrection, and ascension. And as we discussed yesterday, the Apostle John's point of view is unique, even among the other Gospels, which is one of the fascinating touch points in this week's series as we talk about a brand new animated feature film out on DVD called Light of the World. And in a moment, the director and producer will join us to share how this project affected their own lives and how it's already reaching millions of people around the world.
1: We did screenings for 2,000 people, and over 400 people raised their hand to accept Christ. These are like Hindus and Muslims who had no background in Jesus, but they understood the gospel. They took the opportunity to make a decision, and now they're walking their faith out as a result of the clarity that you get from something like this, where every single scene in the film is laser targeted towards how do we make the gospel clear for people.
0: That's Brennan McPherson, the producer of Light of the World. He'll be back shortly, along with the film's director, to share more about this beautiful movie created with the 2D animation, which the epic Disney movies of the 90s made famous. But what stands out the most is how faithfully this film portrays the life of Christ through the eyes of His youngest disciple, John.
2: Tell me about this Jesus.
3: 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He's nothing.
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0: Compilation of voices, sound effects, and music in the new animated feature film called Light of the World. 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Again, haventoday.org. And now we'll get the program started with City of Light and The Way, the Truth, and the Life.

0: This is Haven Today. I'm David Wolin, and back with us again today, a couple of guests. We have John Schaefer, who is a film director, spending a lot of his career in animation, and also Brennan McPherson joining us, from both of whom are now with Salvation Poem Project. So, John, Brennan, welcome back to Haven Today.
1: Thanks for having us.
2: Yeah. Hi again.
0: I've actually really enjoyed getting to know you guys. You know, this is our first time meeting today. We did a little bit of off-mic conversation, just getting to know one another. And I was so blessed to hear your hearts for the gospel, for Christ, for beholding Christ, helping other people do the same. And I was very intrigued because obviously both of you made this film together, one of you doing the directing, the other the producing, and yet you come from different backgrounds. Brennan, you were mentioning you grew up much like I did, just in Christian circles and through the course of your life moving between a few of them. We talked about that a little bit yesterday, but John, your background's a little different than Brennan's. Maybe that'd be an interesting place to start, because that probably was a part of how you crafted this film project, Light of the World.
1: Yeah, so my background, my mother is Japanese. She's Buddhist. My father came from a Christian Science background. As a child, I went to Catholic school, but mainly wow. My father sent us there mainly because of the education system was better than the public school where the district we were in. But so no real concept of God whatsoever. And it was in 1973, like the first movie I'd ever seen in a movie theater with my family was Disney's Robin Hood. And it was one of those animated movies that just, it captivated me. I fell in love with animation. I actually fell in love with movies. And in that same year, the Charlie Brown Christmas special that was on CBS, that's back when there was only three networks, you know, and it was appointment television. And but when Linus was explaining the true meaning of Christmas to Charlie Brown, it was the first time I'd ever heard the word Lord, first time I'd ever heard the word Savior, and did not know what that meant. You know, turned my mom and dad, both my, just didn't give an explanation, didn't have one to give to me. And it was probably like 18 years later, I'm 23 years old, my life is, world is upside down, and I'm driving around in a car at 2 a.m. just, I knew because of, I went to a Catholic school, about there's a God, there's a Jesus, they haven't done nothing for me. But I do remember Linus saying the word Savior. He sent a Savior. So I remember that night, it was like 2 a.m, I just said, God, if you're real, show yourself to me, prove yourself you're real. And I was so tired, so I was turning on the radio to find something to keep me up. And I heard this song, literally the lyrics was, you know, looking for a reason, roaming through the night, trying to find my place in this world.
0: Yes.
1: That lyric made me break down because I'm driving around trying to figure out my life.
2: In the night, in the dark.
1: Yeah. So I pull over, I'm crying, and I'm waiting to the song to end to see who sang this song and what's the name of it. And literally it goes into a station ID, K-Love. Never heard of K-Love in my life. But at that point, I was listening to K-Love to hunt for that song. But throughout that time period, I heard all these other songs that were speaking to me. And it was a few weeks later where I knew enough to make a decision. And, you know, that's where I knew, okay, you proved yourself.
0: Wow.
1: Now save me from me. Hmm. And that's when my life changed. And I think for me, at that point, because of Charlie Brown, that how such an animated little, that little snippet from a scripture spoke to my heart, and 18 years later, that came back to me. Hmm. I knew the power of animation, the power of story, what I remember of the Disney Robin Hood and just movies in general from that point on. And so, that was my background. And, and later on, you know, part of it is what happened with me and my dad years later, which is kind of part of the film too.
0: Hmm. Go into that. I think that'd be interesting to hear.
1: So, you know, at the original way the original film had ended is after Jesus had ascended, the camera pans down onto Peter, and Peter kind of says, well, where do we go next? Mm-hmm. And then the camera drops down, and it's on John, and he's got that kind of smile, and it ends right there. One of the problems Brennan had with that when we were going through there is like, Well, we all know what happens after that.
0: Mm-hmm.
1: But for an audience who has no concept, that's kind of a tough cliffhanger just to leave them there.
0: Yeah.
1: So I remember I contacted Jason Heating. He was our head of story in working with the writers. And I said, hey, I'm not saying that this is the story, but, you know, when I first got saved, when everything radically changed with me, the first thing I did is I wanted to share it with my family, my mm-hmm. mom and my dad. And I did. I went to, from North Dakota, took a long train ride to Toledo, Ohio. And I remember my mom, she seemed more open to me. So I would say, Lord, give me an opportunity to speak with my mom. And my mom is a heavy smoker. So when I'm visiting, she smokes outside. And I heard her at 2 a.m, where it was somewhere around there where the sliding door opened. I heard her go out there. So I went out and started talking to my mom. And I shared my everything. She's seen some changes with me, and she accepted. I prayed the prayer of salvation with my mom, and my mom's crying. I'm crying, and my dad comes out there, and he's upset. Like, what did you say to your mother? Why is she so upset? And then she explains, and then that's when my dad tells me what happened to his life when he was 7. His mother and his father died of a bleeding ulcer that could have been cured, could have been taken care of, but because of being Christian Science, they didn't believe in doctors. They believed God would heal him. So he was 7 when finally his dad did pass away. He bled out of something that could have been healed, fixed. And then his mother ended up being institutionalized because they didn't understand why God didn't answer their prayer. And when he was 13, she had committed suicide in the psychiatric ward.
0: Mm.
1: So for my dad, when he didn't explain who a Lord and Savior was to me when I watched Charlie Brown is because there was no Lord and Savior for him.
0: Yeah.
1: But what he shared that night to me was, the reason why I sent you to a Catholic school, I know I told you it was because of the education. I wanted you to learn about if you wanted to follow this God or not for yourself. You make that decision. And that was the best decision my dad had ever done my entire life. I mean, he's a great father and you look at all those things, but for him to let me find out for myself. But end up saying is he said, you know, but I've watched you change. I've seen all this stuff within you. So there must be a God. And I led my father to the Lord. And it's kind of when I shared that to Jason, it's that moment, like when Zebedee says, you know, I've seen you. You've made all these decisions because of, and what you've done is because you trust and believe in Jesus. I want that, you know, more or less. I'm paraphrasing there, but that became the moment. Obviously, it was refined way better and that stuff, but that's kind of, I think this movie for Brendan and I, when you say you cried, you were moved in that stuff, I think with Brendan, myself, and the other filmmakers involved, there's so much personal stuff. It's not just a scripture verse that we're getting across. We could relate to these storyboard teams and all the artists of personal journeys, our personal hurts, our personal disappointments, our personal victories through God that we could apply to this film. And I think this is the most personal thing that we've ever done and probably will ever do. And it's because it came from a place of what God and Jesus did and radically changed our lives.
3: John, I ran.
4: I can see you ran.
3: I ran out of reasons not to believe. I see now. It was your faith in Jesus that always led you down the right path. Even when everything seemed hopeless, you believed. I'm ready, but how do I?
4: It starts with a prayer.
0: Anytime we approach the scriptures, we know we're on very sacred ground and we're holding something very sacred in our hands, and yet we're compelled to tell the story, and that's what we do when we share our testimonies. We are telling both our own story, but we're also pointing others to Jesus and we're telling his story. And inevitably, unless we're literally quoting scripture or reading from the page of scripture, we are ourselves contextualizing it in some way.
2: Yeah, absolutely.
0: We're adapting it. We're
2: Paul did with the unknown God when he was preaching.
0: Yeah, on Mars Hill, Acts 17. Right.
2: Yeah,
0: we're sort of on our own Mars Hill looking at our audience and saying, Here's who I am. Here's our relationship that we have, whatever it might be at the moment. Here's what I know about you, and I know Christ, and I want you to see him. I'm going to do my best now to translate that and point you to him. And in a sense, that's what Light of the World does. But it does require you to do this thing that, using your film terminology, it requires you to do adaptation with that which is sacred.
2: Yeah,
0: that's not an easy thing to do.
2: No, it's really difficult. And that was what we spent most of our time doing, was how do we thread that needle? You have all these different pieces of the story that you have time for. You have 83 minutes to tell the whole story. And then, you know, one block of text, one paragraph can take up 10 minutes of screen time, you know? So you have to give, you have to cut out all these different things and then piece it together in a way that's coherent. And the adaptation process is one, when it's done right, of changing things so that it becomes closer to the truth, so that people walk away with a closer approximation of what really happened than if you had not made that adaptation choice.
0: Mm-hmm.
2: When it goes bad is when you adapt it for your own purposes to change it and push it in a different direction that was not in alignment with the core text,
0: mm-hmm.
2: where you change one of the core motivations of the characters, or you change their personality, or you change actual events in a way that is mutually exclusive with the scriptures. Like, those are bad adaptations, okay? But you must, by nature, adapt things. Even when you preach,
0: mm-hmm.
2: you're adapting. You're kind of giving contextualization to it, where it's like, oh, Paul was in the prison and he could feel the shackles. Well, you don't know if he was shackled or if he was just in a pit. You know, you don't know exactly what it looked like, right? But you're painting the picture in a way that people walk away with a closer approximation of what it was like to be there.
0: Mm-hmm.
2: And that's an important process, because our demographic was non-Christians, people who had never heard before.
0: Mm-hmm.
2: So the difference between our film and a film like King of Kings, for example, King of Kings was very faithful to the scripture text, but it demands pre-existing knowledge of the culture, the kind of connecting tissue between mm-hmm. these stories, which a Christian audience comes to that table with. And so it's perfectly appropriate for them. But a non-Christian audience would watch that and have no understanding of why is Jesus dying?
0: Yeah.
2: What does that mean for me? Why did he come back to life? How did he come back to life?
0: Mm-hmm.
2: All of these things that are core to the gospel are in between the actual moments that are there for a film like King of Kings, whereas our film was, the entire film was designed to make that clear to people.
0: Right.
2: And because it's a different demographic. Both are great, but they're doing completely different things.
0: Yep.
2: They're there for completely different purposes. And so for us, the adaptation process was, how do we get someone who's never heard the name of Jesus to watch this film and walk away saying, I know exactly what the gospel is. I know exactly why Jesus came, and I know exactly what to do if I want to take hold of that myself.
0: That's
2: right. That was the goal. That was the mission. And we, you know, from the response that we've gotten, we've accomplished it. You know, we have ministries all around the world. The film's going to be seen by 50 million people this year in nearly 30 languages through ministry partnerships, not through traditional distribution or paid distribution. That is, we gave it to ministries and they are going ham with it. And the reason why is because it works.
0: Mm-hmm.
2: We did screenings for 2,000 people and over 400 people raised their hand to accept Christ. These are like Hindus and Muslims who had no background in Jesus, but they understood the gospel. They took the opportunity to make a decision, and now they're walking their faith out as a result of the clarity that you get from something like this, where every single scene in the film is laser targeted towards how do we make the gospel clear for people.
0: Yeah.
2: And so that was how we approached the adaptation process, so that people could have the same view of the beauty of Jesus that John had at that moment, you know, or that I had in college when I really wrapped my brain around and my heart around the gospel.
0: Yeah. Yeah. Well, it has been a delight to speak with you both today about the new film, Light of the World. And it is available on DVD. I know there's all kinds of places that people can see it and stream it and whatnot. We do have the DVD here at Haven. And we love what this is about. We love that it points to Christ, that it's so full of scripture, and that it is a call to follow Christ. And I think that the stories that you've told are good evidence that that's going to be as effective for those that watch it through to the end for adults as it will be for kids that might be watching it. So may the Lord work through it. John and Brennan, thanks so much for being with us on Haven today.
2: It's been great. Thank you.
1: It's been awesome. Thank you.
5: My Messiah, I haven't lived a perfect life, but I couldn't miss the chance to meet you. Please, forgive my sins.
6: Friend, all your sins are forgiven.
7: Only God can forgive sins.
5: Do you claim to be God?
6: Which is easier to say, your sins are forgiven, or be healed? So you know that I have the power to forgive sins. I say, stand and walk.
5: It's really you. You are the Messiah.
8: Another scene from the animated feature film we were just talking about. It's called Light of the World. And this is Haven Today. I'm David Wolin. In this era of endless movies and shows just a click away, finding high-quality content with true redeeming value is becoming increasingly more difficult. However, after watching the new animated feature film, Light of the World, I knew this was something I'd want to share with you, our Haven listeners. This is one of those DVDs you just get and hang on to, like for when the grandkids are coming over or for a family movie night. It actually feels like you're watching Hollywood animation, but the story isn't about following your heart. No, it's about following Jesus. And with kids now out of school, this would be a great use for screen time this summer. And I trust that you and the kids in your life will really enjoy watching Light of the World. 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Just look for Light of the World and the button that says Request This Offer. Again, haventoday.org. I'm David Wolin. Won't you come back again next time? We'll be keeping it all about Jesus. It's the great story here on Haven Today.
9: With SRN News, I'm Bob Agnew in Washington. Voters are headed to the polls today in a number of states with key races on the line. Meanwhile, in the state of California, we know more now about exactly who's going to proceed to the governor's race.
10: Republican Steve Hilton has secured a spot in California's governor race, setting up a November showdown with former Health and Human Services Secretary Javier Becerra. The results give California voters a clear choice heading into the general election after years of Democratic control in Sacramento. Hilton says his campaign is focused on affordability, public safety, and economic growth. Willie Nelson, The White House.
9: And another midterm primary has voters headed to the polling places also in three states in Maine. It's an opportunity to determine nominees in the governor's race at a high-profile Senate contest targeting Susan Collins. That's a GOP incumbent there. In South Carolina, the spotlight race is a multi-candidate Republican primary for governor, where the fight to replace Henry McMaster could stretch into a runoff election. And in Nevada, the primary features a pivotal statewide contest led by a competitive race for the governor's mansion there. Three more cases of the dreaded New World screwworm have been confirmed, including one outside the state of Texas now. The good news, according to Agriculture Secretary Brooke Rollins, is that they have not been caught flat-footed.
11: Expanding sterile fly production and dispersal capacity. You all are probably tracking that we launched that last year, but earlier this year opened both a dispersal facility, but also invested tens of millions of dollars in refitting the fly top of Mexico beginning last year, which those sterile flies will begin to come online this month. So very good timing.
9: It's Agriculture Secretary Brooke Rollins, and this is SRN News. The Episcopal Church is planning a celebration. Here's correspondent Michael Harrington.
12: Leaders of the denomination say they will gather in Minnesota this fall to mark the 50th anniversary of a resolution that, for all intents and purposes, declared that homosexuality was no longer a sin. This led inevitably to the ordination of gay priests by the Episcopal Church, the blessing of same-sex marriage, and a split in the denomination that greatly reduced its membership, wealth, and property. Critics question what there is to celebrate. Michael Harrington reporting.
9: One Major League Baseball team is going all in on the LGBT agenda. The Los Angeles Dodgers have unveiled a permanent display honoring former players Glenn Burke and Billy Bean, who were the first two major leaguers to say that they were gay. A ceremony was held on the team's 13th Pride Night last week, hours before the Dodgers hosted the Los Angeles Angels. MLB officials have been pushing the LGBT agenda now for years.
13: Give and you'll receive. It's a biblical concept. But what you receive might be different from what you give. 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Or you might make a new friend. 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
17: Hey, I'm Allie Domerson in for Chris Fabry again today at the Radio Backyard Fence. We're taking your calls. I'm really excited about this one. Times when the words from the Bible jumped off the page for you. Have you had that happen? Talking about what that verse was and what was going on in your life that made it so meaningful. We're also going to talk about what to do if your Bible reading has gotten a little dry lately. You feel like you're stuck in a rut. Dr. Jim Coakley is going to join us with 14 fresh ways to enjoy the Bible. That's all coming up today on Chris Fabry Live, from the heart to the heart for the heart. By the end of the week, I'm going to have all the Chris Fabryisms just rolling off. He is out this week, but what a privilege to be sitting in his seat. Before we get to our guest and to your calls, let's introduce the team. We've got Ryan engineering for us today. Lisa is sitting in the producer seat. Trish is off today. Josh and Simon, I'm told, are going to be answering your calls today. So let me give you this question, because I want you to think about this. You've had this happen. You're reading the Bible, whether you have the physical Bible open before you. Maybe you are reading on a screen, scrolling, and there are words. They've always been there, but it's as if they were written that day just for you, because God met you with truth from his word right when you needed it. Let's get your calls in. What was that verse that jumped off the page, and what was going on in life that made those words the one that the Lord knew you needed to see today? 877-548-3675, our number today, 877-548-3675. You know, I want to take you back to 2012. Refresh your memory, refresh my own memory on this one. You know, I was going through a tough season of life, kind of through other people. It was one of those seasons where there was just a lot of sadness around me. There were a couple of friends who experienced really sudden, tragic losses kind of back to back. You ever have one of those seasons where it feels like there's just kind of loss all around you? And the world starts to seem heavy and more broken than ever when that gets closer to you. And as a Christian, I knew that I was supposed to have peace and comfort and strength. I was supposed to be feeling those things, but I was confronted with the reality that I wasn't really experiencing that peace that the Lord promises. By the power of His Spirit, we can have love, joy, peace, patience, kindness, goodness, faithfulness, gentleness, self-control. But I was a little bit dry spiritually. I felt a little empty, and I had to kind of confront that honestly before the Lord. Like, God, I believe in You, and I'm trying to do the right things, but man, I feel really far from You. And so started a kind of a season of just praying and asking questions of God and just some soul searching, some honest reflection. And one night, while quietly reading my Bible, it was as if the words jumped off the page. That's the best way I can describe it for you, that my eyes just landed on a passage of scripture in the book of Daniel. It was Daniel 10, verse 12. It says, "Then he said to me, 'Fear not, Daniel, for from the first day that you set your heart to understand and humbled yourself before your God, your words have been heard, and I have come because of your words.'" Now, I can't tell you the context of what was happening in that passage. I'd need Dr. Rydelnik or maybe Dr. Coakley or one of the other great professors here to exegete that passage. But all I know is in that moment, it was as if God was speaking directly to me. "Fear not, Allie, for from the first day that you set your heart to understand and humbled yourself before your God, your words have been heard." And my heart soared because it was just what I needed to hear. Was it written just for me? Kind of felt like it that day. Have you had that experience before where you're in the Word of God? Maybe you're doing your daily devotions. It's a passage you've read many times before, but on that day, there was something different. Your eyes landed there. They jumped off the page. It was the truth your heart needed. What was that verse for you? I would love to hear from you today. 877-548-3675, our phone number today. 877-548-3675. Dr. Jim Coakley is going to spend the hour with us today. He's a professor of Bible here at Moody Bible Institute in the Bible and Theology Department. He's the author of our featured resource. It's called 14 Fresh Ways to Enjoy the Bible. Dr. Coakley, tell me, have you had this experience like I described where something just jumped off the page for you and it was as if it was written that day just for you?
18: Oh, I have those moments all the time, especially, you know, now that I'm looking for certain things as I'm reading the Bible, I just smile constantly when I see another technique or another thing that I have talked about in a book. And I think, wow, it's something I wrote about it, but I shouldn't be surprised. But I still get surprised by the number of times in which things I see in the Bible that are kind of like things I have found that have really encouraged my heart. Do the same thing.
17: Yeah.
18: And so, you know, just thinking about Galatians chapter 5 recently, you just read the fruit of the Spirit passage mm-hmm. and how that's part of a structuring device. And it's not something that we develop by ourselves. It's, of course, developed by the Spirit of God, but it's always done in community. Those love, joy, peace, it begins with a bracket around, you know, don't devour one another, don't bite one another. And so the best way that we see the fruit of the Spirit develop is when we're in community with others.
17: Yeah.
18: And so all of a sudden then it realizes, oh, I need to be part of a, you know, a fellowship of people where these fruit can be developed and be seen by others because the Spirit of God is developing them in my own heart.
17: Mm. Dr. Jim Coakley with us today. You know, I love to help our listeners get to know a little bit more about the voice that they're hearing. Obviously, you have been featured many times here on Moody Radio on a lot of the different shows, but I've gotten the privilege to hear your story, your testimony a couple times. So I would love for you to take us back to high school, Jim. Did you go by Jim or James? What did they call you back in high school?
18: No, I was always Jim.
17: Always Jim.
18: So, Yeah, always Jim. It was funny because even in school, you know, when you have the teachers who don't know who they are, who they have in their class, and when I always change my name, my official name is James, but to Jim. And so I've met a few people over the years who'd like to be called James, and it's always strange to me because I've always was known by Jim. But yeah, no, I was a strange bird in high school. I was somebody who liked, you know, studying. I loved, you know, literature, and I loved doing well. But I also was hanging out with what we technically called the burnouts back then. And so I was doing a lot of things on weekends that I shouldn't be doing in a number of ways. But yet I just found them to be a little more real, but their lives were also messed up as well. And so the Lord got a hold of me midway through my senior year in high school. There was a couple of Christian classmates who invited me to come hear them sing at a Christmas cantata. And so it wasn't the singing that really enamored me that day, though it was good, I'm sure. It was the message of the gospel that really just penetrated my heart. Because I grew up as a Boy Scout, and even though it wasn't always necessarily the best of influence on me, because I learned some things I shouldn't be doing, but at the same time, I realized that that Boy Scout mentality just didn't make sense. All you had to do is just be good, you know, do good.
17: Yeah.
18: And so all of a sudden, when the message of the cross of Jesus Christ and the coming to earth all of a sudden resonated with me to realize that if all I had to be was be good in order to get to heaven, then why did Jesus have to come to earth as a babe? And then why did he die on the cross? Oh, it's because I am a sinner, and he came to deal with that sin, and I just need to receive it as a free gift. And so the rest is history, and it's just been a wonderful journey ever since January of 1979.
17: Oh, struck by the beauty and the simplicity of the gospel, the free gift of salvation, that, of course, we cannot be good. There's not one of us who can live a perfect, sinless life, but Jesus did and took our place. And my goodness, I hope that the gospel never gets old for you. We're going to have more with Dr. Jim Coakley as we talk about these 14 fresh ways to enjoy the Bible. But I want to make sure you know about our question that I would love to hear and have you jump in the conversation as well. When did words from the Bible jump off the page for you? What was happening in your life that made those words so timely, as if they were written that day just for you? Give us a call here on Chris Fabry Live, 877-548-3675. Taking your calls this hour, 877-548-3675.
19: 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I listen to James Dobson and all the programs. I love WLUJ because it's a compilation of what it takes for a Christian to grow and to stay in love with the Lord. 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
3: 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In his book, One Blood, Dr. Perkins reminds us of a biblical truth we can't afford to ignore. 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
17: What a beautiful thing it is to be able to open the Word of God and know that God is speaking to you. Anyone ever asks you, how do you know if God is speaking to you? Well, the Word of God should be our first and primary answer. I'm Allie, in for Chris on Chris Fabry Live today, taking your calls, 877-548-3675. Tell me about a time when the words from the Bible jumped off the page for you. What was happening in your life that made those words so timely for you? Let's go to Steve calling in this morning from New Hampshire. Steve, tell me, what was the verse and what made it so impactful on that day?
4: Yes, hi. I appreciate you taking my call. As soon as you said verse, it jumps off the page at you. I automatically reflected back into April of 1996 when I lost my daughter in a car crash. It was about a week after her funeral. I was just flipping through scripture, and I came across Isaiah chapter 57, verses 1 and 2, which basically say, and I'll paraphrase, not in a position to read it from scripture, but it said, God takes his loved ones home to protect them from evil. And it was just like the Lord just speaking directly to me through those verses. And what great comfort that I received. And of course, I shared that with the rest of my family and everyone else in our church family here in Concord. So I appreciate your putting that question out there. It really hit home with me. So,
17: Steve, I appreciate your call. And, you know, you can hear in your voice, it's your 17-year-old daughter, and it's been many years now, but the Lord is still walking you through that healing process, isn't he, Steve?
4: That is absolutely correct, even after 30 years this year. So,
17: Steve, thank you so much for sharing that with us this morning, that powerful passage of Scripture, Isaiah 57, 1 through 2. Let's go to Donald calling in this morning from Springfield, Illinois. Donald, tell me, what was that verse that jumped off the page for you?
22: Oh, thank you for taking my call. I really appreciate it. The verse that jumped off the page for me was 2 Corinthians 5, 7.

0: was struck by, you know, yes, there's the narratives exciting about dragons and hobbits and dwarves and all those kind of things. But all of a sudden, you know, the dwarves break forth in the song. And I think, oh, that's one of the techniques I talk about, the idea of poetic diamonds. And the songs then really capture the mood of the theme of the narrative around it. And so all of a sudden, I now have appreciation for what Tolkien was doing with that. And the same thing that Tolkien was doing, you know, Moses was doing, Isaiah was doing, Luke was doing. And so it just helps to kind of have, and we have to say, this is a little back to Vacation Bible School for our listeners. Even though it's kind of summer months, we're kind of in the midst of that, I think we can still kind of wrap up, not wrap up our learning, but to focus on what is it that we can do. And I was struck too, when you asked that question for our audience today, you know, is there a verse that jumped out? Well, I would like to think that maybe there's a lot of people who don't have a verse that jumps out at them. And maybe this is the, you know, this is the hour for them, is to say, okay, here's what you can do so that you can have verses jump out when you read God's pages, if you just have a reading strategy. And that's really what my book is all about.
1: So let's talk about some of these techniques. Dr. Jim Coakley with us this afternoon, 14 Fresh Ways to Enjoy the Bible. You mentioned poetic diamonds. That's one of the techniques, looking for poetic diamonds. Explain that a little bit further.
0: Yeah, this is kind of where, you know, all of a sudden you have a narrative text. Now, we know there's Bible books that are all poetry, Psalms and Job and Proverbs and stuff like that. But I'm talking about in books that are not what we consider to be normally poetic. They're narrative-like. All of a sudden, you have these poetic insets or poetic diamonds, I call them, where the narrative is, quote, interrupted by a little piece of lyrical content. It happens right in the first chapter of the Bible, in fact. In Genesis chapter 1, we have the idea that we are made in God's image, and that's a poetic insert. Chapter 2, same thing. We have a poetic diamond there where we have the creation about man and everything for man, and all of a sudden Adam at the end of the chapter sings, "Bone of my bones and flesh of my flesh, for she should be called woman, for she was taken out of man." And we're talking about the heightened relationship of all kind, that between a man and a woman, and that's worthy of singing. And so it then shows a peak, a kind of prominent point in the narrative. And this happens all throughout the Bible. Luke's gospel starts with a couple of songs. You have the Simeon's song and Mary's song. And those songs are not just interruptions, but they are really ways to kind of make sure that you're picking up on what the biblical author is stressing by way of theme. And so all of a sudden we realize that what Simeon's song does and what Mary's song does is really help us with the theme of what these books are being written for. And so this is, again, something most musicals kind of do this, but yet the Bible was the best musical of all.
1: I mean, I used to do a little bit of a community theater, fun fact, back in the day. During the summers, me and my siblings would usually audition for the play. Whatever the local theater was putting on, they would ask some kids to be a part of it. I never got a good part, but it was always funny how you would have moments where you would all of a sudden break into song, and you see that in every good musical. All of a sudden, there's just singing. I mean, with same thing with The Wizard of Oz. Let's talk about first impressions. This has been one of my favorite ones, and I've heard you share on this a couple of times. Why are first impressions so important in Scripture?
0: Yeah, I think this is really the technique that kind of got me started on, you know, hey, these are really helpful techniques because I never heard these things when I was even in Bible school way back in the day. And so just having these kind of things to look for as you're reading the Bible, you become more active. And this one's really simple. When a character of the Bible, whether it's major or minor one, is introduced in the pages of the God's Word, isolate three or four things. You want to isolate any physical descriptor. Oftentimes, there's not much to work with, but sometimes there is, because authors have to be, and this is maybe something new for a lot of listeners, our biblical authors can't share it all. And so they have to be very, very selective in what they give. So what they do give then is something for us to kind of then work with to kind of say, okay, what does that imply when they say that Esau is red and hairy? Oh, okay, Esau is red and hairy because he's an effective hunter. Well, he's got built-in camouflage and he looks like an animal. And so all of a sudden it explains why he's such an effective hunter. So that little detail of a physical descriptor really helps to kind of characterize or kind of give a thumbnail of who Esau is. And then, so that's one. But the two that are really easy to track and are more prominent is look for their first words. What are the first things that the biblical author says comes out of their mouth in the text? Now, we know it's not the first words that come out of their mouth in real time because they spoke. But what are the first words that are recorded that come from the lips of one of the characters? And so this is what nobody ever told me, and this is a takeaway for all of our listeners. Look for quotation marks and ask the question, why did the author yield the microphone over to the character, especially for the first time? What are the first words we hear coming out of a character's mouth? And then also then we want to see what are their first actions. What do they first be seen doing when we encounter them in the pages of God's word? And all of a sudden, you know, the greats of scripture, like Abraham, he's telling his wife the first time we hear him to tell them that you're my sister. So it's a half truth. So we know that Abraham is a little bit can fudge on the truth sometimes. But the first action we see, he goes just as the Lord commanded. We see him as somebody who's obedient. And this is the beauty of it for me is that, yes, they portray the great traits that we know these characters of Scripture to have, like Abraham's obedience. But we also see their Achilles heel, their negative flaws. And they're also foregrounded really early on. And so we see Abraham's thing to kind of equivocate between doing what's right and doing what's helpful for him. And so that's a trait that we see all the way through the rest of Abraham's life. And so that little portrait, that little thumbnail, first impressions is really helpful then to kind of give a little bit of an understanding of what that character is going to be like the rest of the way we encounter them.
1: Dr. Jim Coakley with us. The book is called 14 Fresh Ways to Enjoy the Bible. Still taking your calls on this question. When did the Word of God jump off the page for you? 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Man, it's as if it was written that day just for you. It's what your heart needed, and God knew. What was that verse? 877-548-3675. 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
5: 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It's a book of history, poetry, mystery, and prophecy. It speaks to the past and looks to the future. The information it contains brings freedom to anxiety, forgiveness to the bitter, hope to mankind. When reading this book, you'll discover personal rescue, a trustworthy rescuer, and a purpose for being rescued. Study this book, then learn it. Make this book your guide, then follow it. The author of Rescue authored this book. The God who brought life is brought to life in the pages. The inventor of mercy introduces kindness and love, the kind that leaves you assured that you are accepted. If it's been a while, get reintroduced to the Bible. 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
6: Some call them unreachable. They are tribal people that have never had the opportunity to hear the Word of God. My name is John Gallagher, and I am a missionary. I met Owumbi deep in the jungles of Venezuela. This is his testimony.
7: My happiness now is in God for sending Jesus. He has made my spirit to understand this new life, this new birth. 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Thank you for bringing this Jesus to our people.
6: 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If you would like to find out how you can be a part of New Tribes Mission, log on to ntm.org. That's ntm.org.
1: When I think about the times when I'm reading my Bible and those words jump off the page, and it is the truth that my heart needs in just that moment. 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That's out of Hebrews 4:12. So today we're celebrating those moments where the Word of God speaks directly to your heart. It's truth. It's always been there. Maybe you've read it a dozen times before, but on that day, it's what your heart needed to hear. Give us a call, 877-548-3675, 877-548-3675. I'm Allie, by the way, normally on in the mornings with Carl and crew if you listen during the morning hours, filling in for Chris just for a couple of days this week. I have the great privilege of having a special guest joining us for this hour, Dr. Jim Coakley. He's a professor here at Moody Bible Institute. He's written a great book, 14 Fresh Ways to Enjoy the Bible. Quick note on the book, Christianity Today awarded it the Book Award for Bible and Devotional in 2024. So this, you have written, Dr. Coakley, an award-winning book. I know that was not your goal. I know you take no glory in that, but congrats, because that's pretty awesome that that many people are enjoying it.
0: Yeah, that was quite an honor. I mean, it's hard. I mean, I've written chapters for, you know, Moody Bible Commentary and other things, but this was my first, quote, solo book. And to have it win an award right off the bat, I don't want to write anything more for fear I'm only going to go downhill after this. But no, it was really an honor. But it really, I think, really speaks to, I think, a need that a lot of people have sensed is that they want to read the Bible, but just need a little help to kind of have a little better strategy. It's not a study the Bible book, though certainly there's lots of great books that can help you dig into, you know, the idea of, you know, kind of interpretation and application and observation. There's books that this is really more on that observation stage. What should you be observing and what strategies that we can look for? And so over the years teaching at Moody, I have just found a number of these easy to kind of grasp techniques that I missed out on when I was early on in my Bible reading career, so to speak. And so to be able to help others to see the same things in the Bible and to see fresh things for themselves so that what the Bible can come alive for them is really, really meaningful to me personally.
1: Dr. Coakley with us for the hour. I want to bring in Regina, who's calling in this morning from this afternoon. Forgive me. I keep thinking that this is the morning. We are well into the day. Regina, Lake Forest, Illinois. Tell me, what was that verse that jumped off the page for you and what made it so meaningful on that day?
8: So 2 Samuel chapter 12, 22 through 23. I did lose my son in a, you know, he committed suicide, and I really was very, very upset. And I read about David's loss and why he decided that now he can get up, you know, start eating and living, because he felt that his righteous life would allow him to see his son again. So that's why I really like this passage, why it meant so much to me.
1: Yeah. Regina, thank you for your call. Very, very sorry for the loss of your son. God met you in his word that day. Is that what I'm hearing?
8: I think so.
1: Yeah. Mm-hmm. Thank you for calling in. We've got Mike calling in also from Illinois. Mike, tell me that verse that jumped off the page for you and what was going on in your life that made it so impactful.
9: Well, the verse is 2 Corinthians 6, verse 14. I was a fairly new Christian when I was a freshman at Princeton University, and I fell for a Jewish girl, and we got to know each other, and I knew that I wanted to give her the gospel to give her a chance to come to Christ. And around Christmas time, I talked to her specifically about the Lord, how to come to the Lord, and she said, I'm not quite ready for a commitment like that. So I knew I couldn't be as close to her as I wanted to be because she wasn't saved. Then in my normal Bible reading, I purposed to read the Bible. I didn't know the Bible, so I started with Matthew 1, and I just read one chapter a day. In my own reading, I came across 2 Corinthians 6:14, do not be unequally yoked with unbelievers. And that verse jumped right out of the Bible with my name on it, where I realized you never should have been chasing Betsy in the first place. And so I'm not against people giving the gospel to someone not their gender, but I recognize now, having been in the ministry and just growing in the Lord, that you can't, there's always a danger of somebody receiving the Christian instead of the Christ. Mm-hmm. If you cross genders and you got love and romance, I praise the Lord for those cases where it does work out, but it's in 9 out of 10 cases, if there's a profession of faith, I really can't trust it. Sure. So that's my story.
1: Thank you, Mike. You know, I think any wise, mature Christian, whether it's a pastor or a leader, is going to tell a young person, missionary dating is not the way to go. And the Word of God certainly is pretty clear there. Almeda calling in from Texas, listening to the Moody Radio app this afternoon. Almeda, tell me, what was that verse and why was it so impactful on that day?
10: Oh, my God. Thank you. And I just love you. Mornings, too. In the mornings,
1: oh,
10: I love you, too. But at any rate, I was just feeling so sorry for myself. I had this really, really bad fall out doing my morning walk, was all bruised up, could see on out of one eye, and I had plans to go see Stevie Wonder that night, and we had everything was all planned, and I got the worst migraine headache, and I just things just weren't going right, and I started crying. I was sad, just feeling really bad. Nothing was working out. And later on, when my little granddaughter knocked on the door, and she said, Grandma, what's the matter? She said, you're crying. I said, I know, baby. She said, read your Bible. You didn't read your Bible. So she brought me my Bible. And for some reason, Isaiah 43:18, beginning at verse 18, rather, was the next verse for me to read. Do not remember the former things, nor consider the things of old. Behold, I will do a new thing. And that thing just kind of stirred me, even though I was in pain and just miserable. I started like, thank you, Jesus. Thank you, Jesus.
1: And I hope your granddaughter got to see that sorrow turned to joy.
10: Oh, yes, she read. She was just hugging me. And I'm like, oh, God, I felt really bad.
1: Almeda from Texas, love your spirit. Thank you so much for calling in today to Chris Fabry Live. Our number, 877-548-3675. If you have one of those verses, it jumped off the page for you that day, 877-548-3675. Dr. Coakley, what are you hearing as you hear these stories?
0: Yeah, I love these connections with our listeners. First of all, I noticed there's a theme for many of them is that, you know, I think C.S. Lewis, God shouts to us in our pain. When we're in pain, it seems to be that's when our ears seem to be more attuned to what God is speaking to us. And that's where God's word can shout to us in our pain. But it's also, you know, the sad flip side of that is that oftentimes when things are going well, we're not really attuned to what God's word is saying. And so it's tragic that I have to deal sometimes with the loss of loved ones and those kind of situations, but there is that benefit that it in a sense humbles us, and it focuses us to really think about what is truly important and what God's word has to say on it. But also at those, the straight line communication, I love what Mike shared. The idea is sometimes the Bible is very clear in what it wants us to do. And I don't think we really struggle with application of those. Sometimes it's the stories. What do we do with these, you know, books like Joshua or Judges or even Samuel, where we have these, you know, these narratives where there's no direct application, and we often are struggling with, okay, what should we apply from these passages? And this is where, you know, we can get a little bit closer, I think, to the heartbeat of the biblical authors, both human and divine, if we are tracking how they're telling these stories, because they're telling sermons through stories, but it's not like, you know, Paul's epistles where be not unequally yoked. These are stories where we have to kind of read between the lines to kind of see, okay, what is the implications or what are the consequences of the choices and the situations that we see, or what's motivating these individuals, kind of sharpen our reading strategies to kind of read these kind of texts.
1: So give us another one of these techniques, these 14 fresh ways to enjoy the Bible. We've talked about those poetic diamonds and the first impressions, sometimes the first words that someone in Scripture will utter, or the first words that are written about them, that we can get to know them. Well, give us another technique.
0: Well, one of the ones that, again, has always been intriguing to me is what I call object lessons. And that is, these are, sometimes we call them props when we see them in movies, where it's Star Wars, where you see the Jedi, you know, saber, lightsaber, or you see the ring in Lord of the Rings, or the bullwhip and the fedora with Indiana Jones. There seems to be an iconic, you know, kind of object that's a kind of characterizes or associated with these the people that we read about. Well, in the Bible, we have somewhat similar things. So we have an Abraham, we encounter Abraham encountering trees all the time. It's like, you know, there's the tamarisk tree, there's the oak trees, there's the, you know, other sorts of things that are doing around trees. And it's like, why is he always around trees? And Isaac with the wells, and Joseph with clothes, and Jacob with rocks. So every one of the patriarchs of the book of Genesis seems to have a prop kind of similar to, you know, the fedora and the bullwhip of Indiana Jones that we constantly see whenever we're reading the pages about these characters. And all of a sudden it dawned on me that those are not just niceties or little things, but they also kind of really communicate notions where Abraham and trees, well, he's the, you know, his father Abraham had many sons. So he's kind of like the family tree,
1: yes.
0: The roots go down. Or Isaac is a son of promise. Everything with the land flourishes. He plants seeds and it gets a hundredfold increase. He digs a hole in the ground and out comes water. And so that's really then, you know, in a sense, portrays his promised nature. And then Jacob, he does things the hard way. And so everything he does, he's lifting stones, he's sleeping on stones. He's, you know, he says at the end of his life, I love this line when he speaks to Pharaoh. He says, the years of my life have been long and hard. And so you can't get much harder than a rock. And everything that Jacob does is around rocks. And then Joseph, we all get enamored with his, you know, multicolored coat or long sleeve tunic, whatever it is. But we see Joseph changing clothes constantly. And so just like he changes his roles, he's changing clothes. And those clothes let us know as readers that he's constantly changing, you know, kind of the in its transitions from being a son that's esteemed by the father to somebody who's now working for somebody, thrown into jail, then second in command. And every time he changes a role, he changes clothes. And so those clothes are kind of fitting to go along with somebody who undergoes lots of transitions. But we have, water with Moses, or we have swords with David. And so these objects kind of are there in the periphery, but they're still nevertheless communicating something about the character. And that's what I love about the Bible now. It's not just a historical book, which it is, but it's also a beautifully crafted book. It's some of the best literature that's ever been written, and it uses a lot of the techniques that good authors use even today.
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11: I guess that one of the first things you did this morning was to pick out your clothes and get dressed. But did you remember to put on love? No, that's not a new perfume. It's one of the characteristics Paul mentions in Colossians 3, where he says, "Clothe yourselves with compassion, kindness, humility, gentleness, and patience." Wow. Can you imagine what our homes and workplaces would be like if each of us consciously put on those five qualities every morning? The passage goes on to say, "Above all these, put on love, which binds everything together in perfect harmony." Love is what pulls the whole outfit together. So, how much time do you spend getting dressed in the morning? And how much time do you spend putting on compassion, kindness, humility, gentleness, patience, and above all, love? With Seeking Him, I'm Nancy DeMoss Wagmuth.
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1: We are celebrating those moments when the Word of God jumps off the page for you. The words, it's as if someone took a highlighter and just said, "Hey, look here. This is what you need to read today." And of course, someone did. He did. He wrote them. And he wanted to make sure that you saw them because it's what your heart needed. So we're taking your calls on this question. What was that truth that your heart needed? What was going on in your life that made it so impactful? Becky calling in this afternoon from Illinois. Becky, tell me, what was that verse and what made it so impactful?
15: Hi there. I've never done this, but as I'm listening to you, I thought I need to call. And so I was just going through Hebrews. I was in the studying it. And at the same time, then my husband had been diagnosed with Parkinson's about 5 years before. And then it turned out he had cancer and he had to get proton radiation, which is really hard on a person, especially with Parkinson's. And I was just crying out to the Lord, I think of my husband, how's he going to do it? But how am I even going to do it as I watch him go through these things? It was proton radiation is harsh. But anyway, I was going through Hebrews, and the very morning that we were to go in for the first radiation, I got to Hebrews 10:38, and it's the justified shall live by faith. And I at first I read that and I thought, oh, I know that, and that's going to go on. But then the Lord said, no, stop. The justified shall live by faith. And it's an Old Testament, came from the prophet. I can't remember which one now.
1: It's okay.
15: But anyway, and I noticed it's three times in the New Testament. So I thought, this is something I need to know. and I was thinking, and I thought of the verse, we are justified by faith. That's at the beginning, and that happened to me 50 years ago. I was justified in God's eyes by faith. Then I thought, we walk by faith, not by sight. And I just thought, here, and now I'm to live by faith. And it just lit up like that's how I'm going to get through this. I'm going to get through this by faith.
1: Yes.
15: I'm going to remember who he is, who he says I am, and he's going to get me through. He is going to get us through. And, you know, whatever, he's going to be with us. And you know, then I went on a tangent on faith, studying faith after that. But I was so blessed going through that radiation and going through the study of faith. Faith and what that means. And I would encourage your readers to keep a notebook as you're going through the word and write things down, write your prayers down, write what God is speaking to you. It just makes the word come alive personally for us.
1: Yes.
15: And that's what has helped me over the years.
1: Becky from Illinois, thank you so much for your call. I'm so glad that you called in today. Dr. Jim Coakley has been with us today. I want to give you a closing thought. Dr. Coakley, your book, 14 Fresh Ways to Enjoy the Bible, has been such an encouragement to hear of these different techniques that can help bring to life the Word of God. If it's feeling like you've been in a rut, give me your 30 seconds to close us out here.
0: Well, I'm going to finish the way you started with Daniel chapter 10. And so that's one of the techniques is wraparounds or inclusios or bookends. And so it says, then he said to me, fear not, Daniel, for the first day you set your heart to understand and humbled yourself before your God. And so we see him in chapter 1. He set his heart not to defile himself. He purposed in his heart. Now he set his heart to understand, and he's humbled before our God. So that's the walk away from the book of Daniel. And so you see that from the beginning of the book at the very end of the book, and that's the verse that prompted you, Allie, at the start of the show. And so the Bible is just full of these kind of techniques. And just these little labels that we can do, there's academic behind them, but it's just really fun to kind of just be aware of the techniques that biblical authors use to kind of foreground what they're trying to stress. And that helps us as readers to kind of pick up what they're laying down.
1: Dr. Jim Coakley, thank you so much for spending some time with us this afternoon. 14 Fresh Ways to Enjoy the Bible is our featured resource. 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So grateful that you've chosen to spend some time at the backyard fence with us today. And my encouragement to you, if you are feeling, man, I want the Word of God to speak to me, that's the cry of your heart. Maybe it's been a while. I want to encourage you to open the Word. 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Ask God to lead you by His Spirit. 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Go to Proverbs. It's a great place to start if you've been out of it for a while. And then just read until God speaks something to you directly. Erwin Lutzer said one time that one thing he does is he reads until he gets something. Don't close the Word of God. Don't shut down that app until you've gotten something, some truth for your heart to hold on to for that next hour, the hour after that. The Word of God continually speaks, and we're so grateful for it. And I'm grateful for you and the time that we've had together today. I want to make sure you know about the resource, 14 Fresh Ways to Enjoy the Bible. Dr. Jim Coakley, I hope you enjoyed hearing from him today. Go to chrisfabrylive.org, chrisfabrylive.org. Also, check us out on Facebook, Chris Fabry Live. 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
18: With SRN News, I'm Bob Agnew in Washington. A Texas teenager who prosecutors said provoked a 17-year-old athlete from a rival team before fatally stabbing him at a high school track meet has been found guilty of murder. Jurors today convicting Carmelo Anthony in the fatal stabbing death of Austin Metcalf. The killing last year stunned a booming Dallas suburb where the boys attended different schools. It quickly drew wider attention in part because of social media posts involving race. President Trump says Iran was responsible for shooting down that American military helicopter near the Strait of Hormuz and that, in his words, the U.S. must respond to that attack. The president made the comment today in a social media post after a drone boat rescued the crew of the Apache attack helicopter that went down near the strategic waterway. Los Angeles County Councilmember Nithya Raman will be the second candidate to advance to the November Los Angeles mayoral runoff election, overtaking Spencer Pratt. The Associated Press election team made the call last night.
19: So Raman has been gaining on Spencer Pratt ever since Election Day, and Raman passed Pratt in the vote count on Sunday night by about 3,000 votes. That lead grew on Monday night to a point in which the Associated Press was comfortable calling that race for Raman.
18: And that is reporter Stephen Olemacher reporting. Love him or hate him, President Trump made history last night as he became the first ever sitting U.S. president to attend the NBA Finals, Madison Square Garden.
20: A mix of boos and cheers for the commander-in-chief as he appears on the TV screen at Madison Square Garden during the national anthem. The Knicks fall to the Spurs 115-111. The Knicks lead the series 2-1, Game 4 Wednesday night in New York City.
18: It's correspondent Laura Winters not far from the closing bell on Wall Street. The Dow is down by 97 points. This is SRN News. The Department of Defense doing some editing.
21: Secretary Pete Hegseth has trimmed the list of recognized religious faiths from more than 200 to about 30. Saying that the existing system was unwieldy, Hegseth has released a revised list of the belief systems that DOD will recognize, including Christianity, Islam, Judaism, Buddhism, amongst others. No longer recognized are groups such as pagans, Druids, shaman, witches, heathens, deists, and wizards. Michael Harrington reporting.
18: One Major League Baseball team is going all in on the LGBT agenda. The Los Angeles Dodgers have unveiled a permanent display honoring former players Glenn Burke and Billy Bean. They were the first two major leaguers to say that they were homosexuals. The ceremony was held on the team's 13th Pride Night last week, hours before the Dodgers hosted the Los Angeles Angels. This is SRN News.
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3: 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I'm Dr. James Dobson, and I'm thrilled that you've joined us.
4: Well, welcome to Dr. James Dobson's Family Talk. I'm Roger Marsh. Have you ever stopped to wonder why certain childhood memories really stick with you, while others seem to vanish completely? Well, on today's edition of Family Talk, we're bringing you the conclusion of a powerful conversation on this topic featuring Dr. Dobson and his guests, Drs. Kevin Lehman and Randy Carlson. Their insights might surprise you because those memories that linger aren't random. They're actually shaping how you live, how you love, and even how you see God. So you won't want to miss a moment of the conversation we're about to begin right now on today's edition of Dr. James Dobson's Family Talk.
5: 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Gentlemen, welcome back.
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5: You all have been on a tour around the United States, I guess. How many? 30 cities, I guess?
25: 31.
5: Talking about this book, and by now you should know its content pretty well, I would think. Let me give an introduction for those that didn't hear the broadcast last time or may not know these gentlemen. Dr. Lehman is probably best known as the author of the Birth Order book, which has now sold over 500,000 copies. Dr. Lehman graduated from the University of Arizona with a PhD in psychology. Randy Carlson also graduated from the University of Arizona with a master's degree in marriage and family counseling. Well, let me begin where we left off last time, talking about the book Unlocking the Secrets of Your Childhood Memories. And let me do it by describing some research that I remember reading about when I was in graduate school. In fact, there were classic studies that were done by two men named Penfield and Rasmussen. Mm-hmm. I wonder if our guests recognize those names.
25: You from way back when?
5: Yeah. Two surgeons. They were doing brain surgery with the patient semi-conscious. And they found almost accidentally that by touching various parts of the brain with an electrode, a very mild electrical stimulation, the patient remembered in full detail an experience from early in life in living color with all of the sights and smells and emotions that accompanied that experience originally. It all came flooding back, and if you touched a different part of the brain, there was a different memory. And it was obvious that with this electrical stimulation, you could access everything that was there. It's all there. Now, you only remember certain events and certain episodes, so it's highly selective. So obviously a lot is being dropped out, which is there. It's locked in. Now, whatever memory is, however the molecules retain information, everything you have experienced is there in the brain. That was the conclusion of Penfield and Rasmussen. Now, with that selective aspect, tell us, as a place to start today, what that mechanism is that allows certain memories to stick or lodge in the conscious mind and others to be dropped out. The vast majority are not there. You can't reach out and get them unless there was just the proper stimulation, just the right kind of triggering episode from your life today. Most of us don't have brain surgeons to touch our brains with electrodes. So what's the mechanism that determines what you remember and what you don't remember?
25: Well, I think it all started with the wonderful way that God created each of us. I've often thought, if you ever read the newspaper and read of all the deaths that you'd read in just your normal course of reading a newspaper from cover to end, if you were emotionally close or too sensitive to all those deaths and destruction and so forth, you wouldn't be able to get up and eat your dinner. You wouldn't make it through the next day. So God has protected us. And there's certain things we know from lots of clinical studies that people have repressed, denied, pushed back, that are so hurtful, so harmful, they can't let them get to the conscious level. And again, Randy and I face this as we meet people. And again, we caution people that this is not a book to run out and buy or go to the library and check out just for the sake of opening up a can of worms, just to go back and look at those slimy little critters. But this is a book for people who are stuck. And let me go to an example, if I may, of a woman who's been married 18 years to a man who she says is a hugger. Now, this is a man who goes up and gives his wife a hug for just absolutely no reason other than to say, honey, I love you and I care about you. This is a man who takes the garbage out on Mondays and Thursdays without being asked. This is a man who helps with housework, helps with the children. And her problem, of course, that she brings to me, Jim, is her husband. Now, there are women listening to us right now who would kill to have a husband who would be a hugger as opposed to a grabber.
5: Yeah.
25: There is a difference. And yet, I went to early childhood memories with this woman, and we went back and started to pull some memories out, some rather benign ones. And in the process of interviewing her, she told me one thing that seemed a little out of place, seemed a little strange. She mentioned in conversation she hated the color blue. Well, I made a mental note of it, and I scratched it down on my yellow legal pad that I take notes on. And again, we're pulling up these memories, and all of a sudden, the look of terror comes over her face. And it was just a panic-stricken, hysterical-like look on this woman's face. And I knew what happened. One of those memories had slipped up from the unconscious level to the conscious level, and she says, oh, I can't believe it. And I'll shorten this as best I can, but she remembered her father taking her out in a boat and molesting her when she was 9 years of age. Guess what color underwear she had on?
5: Blue.
25: And maybe that's a far-out example, but it was through the early childhood memory exploration that we're able to free her from that and get her moving with her husband, who was the envy, I should point out, of all of her friends at church. Everyone thought this guy was super and she had the greatest marriage on the face of the earth. But there was something blocking that.
5: Randy, let me take that one step further. If the memories are selective because there are certain experiences that are so painful as with this molestation, that the mind protects you from it. In other words, there's a mechanism there to keep you from being hurt. It's a defense mechanism.
25: It is.
5: Why do we want to circumvent it and get below it and get past it and relive that bitter experience?
6: Well, as we say in the book and in our own seminars and in counseling, there's no reason to look at memories unless you are stuck, unless there's a reason to gain some information about yourself. Most of us in life can learn a great deal to be better at what we're doing as believers, as daddies or mommies, because we still carry those threads from our childhood which keep us stuck. And so we can gain a little information or a lot of information. But like we say right at the beginning of our writing, don't go back there and find a parent or someone to sacrifice on the altar of your anger or bitterness. That's not what it's about. We want people to look at their memories only from the standpoint of moving ahead.
5: Being stuck means what? Explain what you mean when you say you're stuck.
25: Well, being stuck perhaps in your spiritual life. Perhaps you're a person that doesn't believe that God is who he really says he is, that he can take people like you and I who are imperfect and love us in an unqualified manner. There's a lot of people who struggle with that. And again, they tend to be the types who bite off more than they can chew and procrastinate and a few other things. But see, the lie that they've been living is locked in those early childhood memories.
5: Perhaps with an authoritarian father.
25: Good distinction between authoritarian and authoritative. And many, many women, I deal with so many women, that's why I draw on them more than I draw on men, if you'll pardon me. But so many women tell me that they grew up in homes where their father would just have to look at them to get them to straighten up. And see, they come away with a view of Almighty God as someone who might be very vindictive, very authoritarian. He might be looking for people like you and I who are imperfect. And he might have the biggest whammo slingshot on record looking for us, you know, to let us have it. And so a person has to attack that lie. And Randy and I talk about the ABCs of true therapy, and that is accept the fact that some of your memories might in fact be lying to you. They are. That's one thing we have to look at. We haven't talked about that yet. They're all tinted. If three or four kids, Jim, all see the same thing happen in their family, they will all report it 32 years later very differently.
5: Yeah. Your memories can be liars, right?
6: And it may not be your own memory that you're trying to unlock. It may be trying to understand the people that you live with. It may be a spouse who is really hidden deep within himself or herself, or a child that you're trying to understand, or a teenager, or someone you work with.
5: On the cover of your book, you have three statements here. One of them says, change your negative memories into positive ones. Can you really do that? I mean, Kevin, going back to the story you told of the little girl who was molested, how's she going to change that?
25: Well, what she has to do is realize that, number one, she was not at fault. She was a victim of sin. And anytime sin happens in life, people get hurt. But I like to point out that Oprah Winfrey, who was raped by a cousin, who was kicked in the teeth in life lots of times, has overcome a lot. And so the person must come to grips with the fact that, yes, some things happened to me that shouldn't have happened to me in life. But what am I going to do? Am I going to stay stuck, point my finger at that person and say, there's the reason I'm never going to do anything in life? Or am I going to step forward and keep going with God's help, one step at a time? In the first 7 or 8 years of life, I think there's not many psychologists and psychiatrists that would disagree with the fact that personality is formed in those years. And Randy and I refer to personality as sort of like a grain of wood. And yet we have all these self-help gurus and psychologists and psychiatrists running around the nation. On many of the talk shows that I'm on, I'll point out, we have some very interesting conversations. I try to hold my own with them. But they say such things that don't make any sense whatsoever. And in vogue today is the fact that you'll hear people say, oh, listen, I know the problem. The problem is you need to get in touch with your feelings. And if you'll just get in touch with your feelings, you'll know the right thing to do. Now, when you look at it from a humanistic standpoint, I mean, that line is so nauseatingly repeated across the airwaves of America, it's unbelievable. And I'm here to tell you, you can't go through life just following your feelings. In fact, Oprah and I had a rather lively discussion on one of her shows. She's one of those people that wants to shoot from the hip and ask questions later, and she sort of goes with the flow. And I challenged her on her own show and said, wait a minute, you can't go through life like that. If you and I would do that for 30 days, we'd end up in the county jail together. You can't go through life just following your feelings. And so you have to use the good brain that God gave you to look at situations and say to yourself, all right, what does old self do in this situation? And what is new self going to do differently? And this is what North Americans must do. And that is they have to realize that what feels good isn't good for them. The things that they need to master are things that don't feel good, that don't feel right. It's a little bit like putting on that new pair of shoes. And you gravitate to the old comfortable. And there's so many people today who go through one relationship after another, and they tell themselves the vicious lie, hey, I've got me a new Chevy. And the fact of the matter is, they got the same old Chevy with a different paint job.
5: Is it possible, in your perspective, to change those tapes and be different than your foundation?
25: If you understand Romans 7 and what Paul was trying to say when he was saying, you know, I don't understand myself. Yeah. I tell myself I'm not going to do these things, and I do those things. And those of us as parents tell ourselves, I'm never going to be like my mother. I am never going to be like my father. I'm never going to be like that teacher. And we go ahead and repeat it. What we have to keep in mind is that like a magnet, you're sort of pulled back into that earlier learned behavior. Yes, you can change the behavior. But what we want to tell you is the wood grain remains. And you must fight it one day at a time. Just like the Alcoholics Anonymous people fight alcoholism one day at a time, you must do the same thing in your personal life.
5: But you don't believe in determinism. You have a free will. Right. You have
25: Absolutely.
5: An opportunity to make your own decisions. God gave you that ability and opportunity.
6: I think in life there's a point along the way where we must forgive those who went before us. We were raised by imperfect people. And unless we cross that bridge of forgiveness at some point— I think we carry a lot of that baggage into our adult life, and maybe just a little bit of baggage, or maybe a lot of baggage, but forgiveness becomes the key.
5: And so many people feel they have so much to forgive, don't they? They're bitter and angry at siblings and at parents especially. Let's look then at the practical steps to do what you're recommending in your book, Unlocking the Secrets of Your Childhood Memories. We're talking to people with a flood of memories. As we've been talking, they've been thinking, yeah, I remember that first encounter with my mother or my father, my siblings, and so on. What do you suggest they do? How do they go about unlocking their memories?
6: Well, as far as unlocking the memories, it's good to write them out and to write out several of them if possible and find the thread that pulls them together. It may be the emotion. It may be the color. It may be a father that's present in all the memories. Or it may be that you're alone in all of your memories. And you'll start to see the thread that comes together. Once you've gained some insight on what your memory tells you about yourself, you need to do something about it. And we talk about the ABCs of truth therapy. The A simply meaning accept the fact that your memories might be lying to you. When I think back to that fourth grade memory for me in the spelling bee, misspelling the word, feeling like a dummy, I've had to rewrite that for myself. Accept the fact that that is lying to me. I didn't misspell the word because I was a dummy. I misspelled the word because I didn't study. I wasn't prepared.

0: I talk about a forgiveness. That's where they get stuck. They believe everything we're talking about, but they won't cross that bridge and change through the process of forgiveness.
1: Kevin, you have experienced this yourself, and we had devotions together this morning, and you were kind enough to express some of these ideas to the members of our cabinet and our staff. And you said something that you may not want me to ask you to repeat here, and if you don't, I certainly understand that. But you talked about your relationship with your own father, and you said that you weren't ready to be very open about that because some personal things in your life. I won't take you too far down that road. But you had to forgive your father for some things, didn't you? You've kind of used your early memories in the way that you're recommending to others. This is sort of autobiographical, isn't it?
2: There's an awful lot of Randy and I in that book, and that certainly points directly to my life, squarely to my life, and the forgiveness factor is something, like you say, I've learned. Let me say this, Jim, that I have a lot of memories of my father that are hurtful, terrible. I won't discuss them in detail, but I'll let it go at that, that there's hurtful, terrible memories there.
1: And yet you said this morning that he became your best friend.
2: Yes. He was a drinker. He embarrassed me. Kids in my school referred to the local gin mill as my father's office. I used to laugh it off to try to save face with the peer group. But something happened when I was 19 years of age where our family was clustered in a hospital meditation room with a surgeon. He was telling us that my father had less than 50-50 chance of pulling through the surgery. And it was my sister, my brother, my mother, and the surgeon, myself. And all of a sudden, my father went by on a stretcher being wheeled into surgery. And my mother, who was a registered nurse, looked up and said, "Oh, there he is." And she shot off after him. And my sister and brother went out the door, leaving the surgeon and I there. Then the surgeon went out the door. And I was standing there, 19 years of age, and my thought was, well, I suppose I ought to walk along and catch up to him to at least appear that I care. Because the fact is that I couldn't have cared less if that man lived or died. And yet, in 1983, when my dad passed away, there weren't two people on the face of the earth that were any closer than my dad and myself. And it's a long story, but at age 20, I met my wife. She was the believer. She was the trigger that God used in my life. Through forgiveness, I saw my father completely different. My father came to know the Lord in his 50s, and like I say, there weren't two people in this world that were closer.
1: The reason I ask you to share that is because it gives hope, obviously, to others who don't like to think back on their childhood. They don't want to think of those early memories because they're bitter and they're hurtful, and they were wounded back there, and they'd rather keep it all closed down. But by going back and reliving it and looking at it from an adult perspective and from a Christian perspective, you reconciled your relationship with your father.
2: If you close it up and bottle it up, it'll seek its way out. That's the way stress is in our life. You can't keep things bottled up. It's going to seek a way out, either through the muscular, the skeletal system, some way it's going to get out, or it's going to be just dumped on other people in other relationships. In other words, it's going to be a scapegoat theory. I'm mad about this, so I'm going to take it out on you, you, and you.
0: We only experience the process of healing when we run toward our hurts and not run away from them. And that's what we help people do with their early memories, to look at them, not only the bad ones, but the good ones as well. And even within seemingly negative memories, there are strength. We can find things about ourselves through our negative experiences that do give us hope for today and for tomorrow and tell us a great deal about ourselves.
1: I'm sure you would agree, Randy, that where those memories have been most painful, that the individual may need some help.
0: Exactly. And this is where a professional counselor or psychologist or pastor would come into play, to sit down with someone to help you really process the information you're gaining. This is a starting point for many people.
2: But look for someone who wants to get rid of you, meaning you want to find a counselor, a psychologist who has a game plan, someone who doesn't see therapy lasting forever, and someone who really does believe in termination, because it really does help.
1: Boy, that is really important, because you become a meal ticket to somebody, and they have something to gain by just keeping you hanging on forever. There really does need to be some direction.

0: with an endpoint in mind.
1: In putting this manuscript together, we wanted to help people start on that road, to realize that they can start on the process of looking at their early experiences and learn something about themselves so they don't need to stay stuck with those messages.
2: The letters we've already gotten from lots of people, I think, are significant because most letters are starting off with, I've read your book, and all I can say is, wow. It's given me new insight into our entire family. And they're reminiscent of the letters I got from people when the Birth Order book first came out.
0: This book has a whole lot to do with our spiritual lives too, doesn't it?
2: Absolutely.
0: It has a lot to do with our relationship with God because we tend to see him the way we saw our fathers
2: and
0: to a little lesser degree our mothers in the earlier experiences.
1: And we build this on Philippians 4:8, where Paul tells us to think on those things which are right and true and admirable and good report. And so many of us don't do that. We put the old videotape on and we go back to the negative things. And so putting our minds on positive things and looking at Scripture, Scripture memorization is a big part of the process of healing as well.
0: I think of Proverbs 23:7 that says, for as he thinketh in his heart, so is he. In other words, we are what we think. What you all are saying is that you can change how you think and how you see your past, and begin to go rewrite those.
3: Where we are what we remember.
0: Yeah, that's right.
1: And we are also implanting into our children's lives memories.
0: Now, there's a whole new subject that we'll have to talk about sometime, because you are forming the memories that your children will later look back on.
1: And it's very important as a parent to understand that they will look back on their childhood with you. And we talk about how to approach that as a parent. How to not repeat some of the same parent traps that our parents experienced in raising us.
2: And the bottom line is, I think it's an uplifting statement that you're better than that. And most people tend to have a very critical look at themselves, and they see those flaws and they magnify them.
0: Hmm. Well, Kevin and Randy, thanks for being our guests these 2 days. You've brought, as usual, Kevin, a new twist on things. The books that you write are not just repeating things that other people are saying. This makes us do some new thinking. Randy, appreciate your part in it. Did you actually write the book?
1: We worked together. It was co-authored. Yes.
0: How can I find a person like you?
2: And we're still friends.
0: I appreciate you being with us.
2: Thanks, Jim.
4: 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Well, I'm Roger Marsh, and on behalf of all of us here at Family Talk and the Dr. James Dobson Family Institute, thanks so much for listening today, and I'd like to take this final moment of our broadcast time to wish my mom a happy birthday, Kathy Marsh celebrating 93 candles on her cake, and then she'll be enjoying that with my sister later on this afternoon. Mom, I love you so much, and thank you for the many fond memories that you helped my brother and sister and me to enjoy all those years when we were growing up. I love you, Mom. Happy birthday. Be sure to join us again next time right here for another edition of Dr. James Dobson's Family Talk, the voice you trust for the family you love. This has been a presentation of the Dr. James Dobson Family Institute. This is Roger Marsh from Family Talk. The freedoms we enjoy today were hard won by those who came before us, and it's up to all of us to protect them. Here at the Dr. James Dobson Family Institute, we're committed to defending religious liberty and the timeless values that shaped our nation. 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
6: Hi, I'm Johnny Erickson Tata, and everyone loves making wishes. Kids always ask each other, if you could wish for anything, what would you wish for? Well, Eliza, who has a genetic disorder, was given a chance to wish for the moon through the Make-A-Wish Foundation, but her decision surprised everyone. She wanted to go on a Wheels for the World trip and help other disabled kids. So, earlier this year, Eliza headed to Poland with Wheels for the World. It was not easy for her, traveling to a developing nation, but she made it. After her trip, I received a letter from Eliza which said, Johnny, it was a blast. I'm so thankful for choosing this as my wish. I have no regrets. Luke chapter 6 says that when you give, it'll be returned to you in full. That's a little how Eliza's letter sounded. Want to serve on a Wheels for the World team? Believe me, you'll have no regrets. Just visit johnnyradio.org.
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8: Even though he recognized that he had great freedom to live the way that he felt was appropriate, he also understood that the exercise of that freedom might hinder other people in their faith. And so Paul said, even though I have the freedom to live how I want, I recognize that it is often better for me to restrict my freedom as a way of caring for those who don't have my same convictions.
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8: Our world today has become a place where we are ruggedly individualistic, which is not always a bad thing, except for the fact that it has tended to make us very unaware of how our actions affect the people around us. And maybe not even unaware, but that we don't care. We're indifferent to how our actions affect the people around us. Maybe you've heard some of these phrases that people have said before, things like, well, listen, this is the way it's going to be. I don't really care how you feel about it. If you don't like it, you can leave. Or, you know, if you can't handle me at my worst, you don't deserve me at my best. Or how about this old classic? It's my way or the highway. Right? We say these kinds of things, right? Some of you maybe said those as parents. I don't know. But we say these kinds of things to people, and we think this way because what we are in essence saying is, listen, my way is the only way that this is going to be, and I really don't care how that affects you. And as we have seen in the latter half of the book of Romans, Paul is telling us that's really not the way that we are supposed to function, that we are actually supposed to, you know, care about the people around us. And in our passage this morning, we're going to see that Paul is going to challenge us in not only recognizing that it's sometimes okay that people have different convictions and viewpoints than us, but he's even going to tell us that often it's better for us to submit our viewpoints in favor of following with someone else. Paul points to the fact that we need to strive for unity because that's the only way that he can be glorified and that we can find the joy and peace that we have waiting for us. So we are in Romans chapter 15 today, and we're nearing the end of the book. And if you look at just these first four verses, Paul kind of makes his case here. He says, we who are strong must be considerate of those who are sensitive about things like this. We must not just please ourselves. We should help others do what is right and build them up in the Lord. For even Christ didn't live to please himself. As the scriptures say, the insults of those who insult you, O God, have fallen on me. Such things were written in the scriptures long ago to teach us, and the scriptures give us hope and encouragement as we wait patiently for God's promises to be fulfilled. So what Paul is saying in these opening verses is he's continuing what he said earlier in chapter 14, where he's talking about the way that we are supposed to relate to one another. And particularly here, he is speaking about the relationships that exist within the church and how we are to relate to other believers in the church, particularly those with whom there is disagreement. And we talked a few weeks ago about how he talked about the stronger brothers and the weaker brothers. And here he is speaking specifically, he's directing his comments to we who are strong. Now the question is, what does it mean to be a strong believer? In Paul's definition, strong believers are those who see great freedom in a broader sense of freedom and how they live out their faith. Now, this is not the same thing as saying that, oh, it doesn't matter what we can do and I can just indulge my sin. That's not what he's talking about here. But the strong believer is one who says, I believe that the Lord has given me great freedom in the way that I can express my faith. And if I believe that this is something that honors the Lord, it's okay for me to do that, even if maybe it wasn't okay, something that I thought was okay before. And the example of this is the fact that Paul refers to himself. He says, we who are strong. And Paul counts himself as one of these strong believers. And remember, Paul used to be a Pharisee. So Paul had all of these lists of rules that he would have felt like were appropriate to follow before. And now he says, I understand it's not necessary to follow these rules. What is necessary is to live in a way that honors the Lord. So Paul saw great freedom in the way that he was supposed to live. But look at how Paul describes the way that he is supposed to treat other people. He talks about this in 1 Corinthians, and 1 Corinthians chapter 9, verses 19 through 23, he talks a little bit about this. He says, even though I am a free man with no master, I have become a slave to all people to bring many to Christ. When I was with the Jews, I lived like a Jew to bring the Jews to Christ. When I was with those who followed the Jewish law, I too lived under the law. Even though I am not subject to the law, I did this so I could bring to Christ those who are under the law. When I'm with the Gentiles who do not follow the Jewish law, I too live apart from that law so that I can bring them to Christ. But I do not ignore the law of God. I obey the law of Christ. When I am with those who are weak, I share their weakness, for I want to bring the weak to Christ. Yes, I try to find common ground with everyone, doing everything I can to save some. I do everything to spread the good news and share in its blessings. So what Paul was saying is that even though he recognized that he had great freedom to live the way that he felt was appropriate, he also understood that the exercise of that freedom might hinder other people in their faith. And so Paul said, even though I have the freedom to live how I want, I recognize that it is often better for me to restrict my freedom as a way of caring for those who don't have my same convictions. And so this is something that is not something that comes naturally, particularly to American Christians, because our thing is that we stand up for our rights. And Paul is saying sometimes it is better for us to subjugate the things that we think are rights in order to care for other believers. When I was in college, I attended a fairly conservative Southern Baptist church, and they built an addition onto their church, this fellowship hall's real nice building. And when they did that, they said, we need to put together a policy for how people are going to use our fellowship hall. And one of the things that they had on there was, I said, you know, we don't want any alcohol on the premises. Okay, I understand that. That seems like a reasonable thing to do. One of the other things that I disagreed with was they said there will be absolutely no dancing in our fellowship hall. I went, I don't know that that's necessary. I understand if you've been to or talked to people, you know, at a high school dance or sometimes maybe at a wedding, you go, I don't think that qualifies as dancing, but I'm pretty sure you shouldn't be doing that in public, right? Like, I understand that we don't want that to happen at the grounds of a church, right? I understand restricting that. But then there are other things like a couple's first dance as husband and wife, a father-daughter dance. I see those as wonderful expressions of love, and I don't think that that's unbiblical at all. And so in my mind, I thought that this policy went too far. So my approach was I went to the leadership and I said, hey, here's my concerns with this, and here's my concern of how this is going to play with the younger students, of whom at that time I was a younger student. But at that time, you know, I said, here's how this would play. Ultimately, the church decided that they were going to stick with the policy as is. Now, I faced a choice at that time. What I could have done was said, listen, I'm going to show you how dumb you are, and I'm going to stand up for my rights, and we're going to have a dance party in the fellowship hall, and we're going to dance and show you that that doesn't mean that anything's wrong. Fortunately, I took the approach that I think Paul would tell us, which is to say, okay, submit to their convictions in this case. Just because it's not my conviction, I'm not wrong in following theirs. As a matter of fact, it's probably better for the unity of the church for me to restrict my own freedom as a way of benefiting the body of Christ. And this is what Paul is telling us. And the example that he points us to is he says, you know who we should be emulating? Jesus. He says, think about Jesus. He came to earth, gave up his rights as God, and ultimately allowed himself to suffer and die on a cross. He wasn't concerned about what his rights were. He was concerned about benefiting those whom he loved. And if Jesus was willing to sacrifice his life, his position, if he was willing to be subject to the strictures of a life filled with sinful people, don't you think that we should be willing to give up some of our rights for those we love? And that's the argument that Paul is making here. Now, he also makes another statement in verse 4 that we need to not gloss over and miss, because verse 4 says, such things were written in the scriptures long ago to teach us, and the scriptures give us hope and encouragement as we wait patiently for God's promises to be fulfilled. Paul is talking about the value of the scriptures, and what he says here really dovetails with what Paul also said in 2 Timothy chapter 3, verses 16 and 17, and you probably are familiar with these words. Paul says, all scripture is inspired by God and is useful to teach us what is true and to make us realize what is wrong in our lives. It corrects us when we are wrong and teaches us to do what is right. God uses it to prepare and equip his people to do every good work. And so what Paul is reminding us here is of the values of the scriptures. And particularly in Romans 15 here, he's talking about the Old Testament. And he says, all scripture, including all that stuff that we find in the Old Testament, is valuable not just to communicate information, but to instruct us on how to live and to guide us and make us into the kind of people that God would have us to be. Now, we usually find that a little easier in the New Testament passages, because most of those are written very directly and telling us, here's what you should be doing. Sometimes we struggle when we read in the Old Testament, the time before Jesus. We say, well, how are we supposed to understand this? Because isn't it true that not everything that's in there is necessarily something that we're supposed to follow today? Yes, that is true. There are a lot of instructions that were written in the Old Testament that were written to a specific group of people living in a specific place at a specific time, and we are no longer in that specific place and time, and we are not those people, and Christ has come, which means that a lot of those instructions have passed away. And so we say, well, then if we aren't supposed to follow those laws, what is the purpose of the Old Testament? And how about passages like, I don't know, the genealogies? If you're like me, you read these genealogies, you go, oh, this is so hard. What's the purpose of these? All of these things are intended not just to communicate facts, They're intended to teach us things. If you read the genealogies, notice a word that is typically repeated. So-and-so lived, and then he died. And then so-and-so lived, and then he died. The message of the genealogies is we only get one shot at this, and all that lasts is what we do for the Lord. That's the message that is being communicated in these genealogies. You say, well, what about the passages about mold? What about the instructions for building the tabernacle? What about the stuff about infectious skin diseases or about what they're supposed to eat or wear or all of these other things? This is just getting bogged down in minutiae and it's boring. What these passages teach us is that God cares about the little things of our lives. God says, I want you to think carefully about everything that you do and to do these things in a way that honor me. At the time, the commands were there to teach the people holiness, that they are supposed to set apart. They are supposed to be different from the world around them. And the danger for us sometimes is that we read these passages and say, well, this doesn't really have anything to teach us. We'll just, you know, kind of gloss past that. Paul says, all of it has something to teach us, and we must look at it carefully.
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1: God knows you, and believe it or not, He likes you a lot. 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
2: This is Key Life with our host, author, and seminary professor, Steve Brown. He's nobody's guru. He's just one beggar telling other beggars where he found bread. If you're hungry for God, the real God behind all the lies, you've come to the right place.
1: Thank you, Matthew. If you were listening yesterday, I spent a lot of time, maybe too much, talking about my father. He wasn't a good person, and he became a Christian just 3 months before he died. I've told you the story of the doctor who said to him, "Mr. Brown, you have 3 months to live, and we're going to pray, and then I'm going to tell you something more important than what I just told you." And he told him about Jesus. So when we get to heaven, I'll introduce you to my father. But meanwhile, when I have a chance, I'll tell stories about him. And I said that we are defined often by authority figures, teachers or preachers or people in our lives, and we've accepted their definition. And I taught you yesterday, but you never listened to me. I taught you yesterday that the only person who has a right to define us is the one who created us. And Genesis 1:31, he called his creation good. And in that same book, he says we're created in the image of God. I said, and I believe, that God isn't blind. He's not Santa Claus. He knows when we do good, and he knows when we do bad, and he knows which is which, and he doesn't say in the middle of our sin, "You are so cute." That's not even the issue. The issue is the blood of Jesus Christ. And because of that, and the imputed righteousness of Christ, we are acceptable, absolutely acceptable. God knows us intimately. Nothing we will ever do, think, speak, or experience surprises him, and he likes us anyway. In fact, like my father, God doesn't enjoy parties when we're not present. Why is that? I have no earthly idea. Well, I do, sort of. The sacrifice of God's own Son justifies us, and Christ's righteousness is our clothing. But with that being said, before Christ's blood was shed and Christ's righteousness was imputed to us, God created us and called us good. God did that knowing how his creation would go awry, with sin and death and destruction as our reality. God's giving of his Son was because of, not the cause of, his love. Someone has said, I think it was maybe Augustine, that the cross of Christ did not secure the love of God. The love of God secured the cross of Christ. Because God isn't blind and he created us in his image, he has no desire for us to be blind either. So often, we don't want to face the truth of where we've been and what we've done and how we've sinned and who we've hurt. We deny it and try to convince ourselves that we are good people. My friend Brant Hansen wrote the best book I've ever read on self-righteousness. And we're going to cover that subject later on in the lies that we believe. But the title of his book is The Truth About Us, The Very Good News About How Very Bad We Are. His point is that we all think we're good people, but God says we're not. Brant was once waxing eloquent about how Jesus ran the money changers and the thieves out of the temple in Jerusalem. In the middle of it, he said, "You go, Jesus." And then his wife said, "But Brant, don't you know that you're the money changers? You're the thieves?" We work so hard to convince ourselves and others that we are good people. Defining ourselves improperly is just as bad as letting others define us improperly. Guilt doesn't get better when we deny that we should feel guilty. Shame isn't fixed by hiding it. Fear doesn't dissipate when we, quote, "There's nothing to fear but fear itself." And regret still haunts us when we try to change or eliminate the past. All of those efforts to avoid reality and truth only make that reality worse. That's one of the reasons why Alcoholics Anonymous meetings, when somebody introduces themselves, they say, "Hi, I'm Sam or Jane, and I'm an alcoholic." If the church required us to introduce ourselves the way AA requires their members to introduce themselves, the church would be different and we would have a revival. "I'm Sam and I'm a gossip. I'm Jane and I'm a thief. I'm Jack and I'm an adulterer. I'm Bill and I'm an addict. I'm Sue and I'm a liar. I'm Joe and I cheated on my income tax," and it goes on and on. Some Christians are a part of the Name It and Frame It Fellowship. They say that if you can name your desires, passions, helps, hopes, and dreams before God with faith, you can frame them, make them your own. That may be true occasionally, but Name It and Frame It takes on new meaning when a Christian names sin, dysfunction, failure, fears, shame, and regret. It's called, listen up, kissing the demons. Contrary to the sometimes quite helpful therapeutic methodologies of healing our terrible self-images, the Bible goes in a very amazing and surprising direction. Psychology believes we should name the false self-images, understand their source, and fix them. God says that we should own those self-images, using them to make us whole and healthy. For instance, Paul, in Romans 7, confesses his struggle with sin and owns it. In 1 Timothy 1:15, Paul says that he is the chief of sinners. Not was the chief of sinners, but the chief of sinners. One of the most moving and instructive parables Jesus told is in Luke 18, where a terrible sinner, he was a tax collector and a thief, goes to the church to pray. Standing next to him is one of the church religious leaders who is in fact faithful, good, and obedient to God. Or at least he thinks he is, and is a lot closer than the other guy. The good man is thankful for his own righteousness. While the sinner is guilty, he can't even look up. He looks down at the ground. He hangs his head in shame, and he cries out for mercy. Then Jesus, and it's one of the most surprising things in all of Scripture, says that that sinful man left the church whole and healed and justified, while the man with a very positive self-image remained broken, neurotic, and sick. And then there's the story of the prodigal son in Luke 15, and we'll talk about it tomorrow. But when Jesus said, to the tax collector or about the tax collector that he was justified. That's the key. And we're going to talk more about it, and I'm going to be more detailed, I promise. When Jesus said that that tax collector and thief was justified, that assertion, that definition is the key to how a Christian lives with a positive self-image. It's not what you've done for him, it's what he has done for you. As I said, we're going to talk more about it tomorrow, but for now, try and remember that he loves you. He not only created you in his image, he knows everything about you. And he loves you so profoundly and so deeply that it will change your life. Don't let them do it. Let him do the definition. You think about that. Amen.
2: Thanks, Steve. You know, I have to double back on one statement from a moment ago. Defining ourselves improperly is just as bad as letting others define us improperly. Whew, that's the good stuff, man. Tomorrow, we'll discuss a party that God is throwing, and you didn't hear this from me, but you are invited. So Father's Day is coming up, but don't worry. You still have 12 more days to buy some socks or a coffee mug or tie. You know, it's a hard job being a father. It takes more than elbow grease. It takes the grace of God. Steve spoke about the challenges of understanding the role of fathers in a sermon called The Best Father You Ever Had. 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

0: self, our own identity, and ultimately, sadly, a false understanding of who God is, why he would allow these things to happen. And so that pain we're experiencing could be as a result, it could lead to deception in our lives.
1: Absolutely. When we come back, you talk about chains that can bind our soul. You actually talk about six of them. Give some examples to our friend. And here's my frustration. Remember, the book is divided into three parts. When we come back, I'll explain how the three parts are set up. But the wonderful thing is not only recognizing, it's the process of getting you to this freedom that Alan is talking about. So much in this book, Breaking Through, How Ordinary Believers Experience Extraordinary Freedom. More after this.
2: 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Rude drivers change lanes without signaling, roll through stop signs, and pull out in front of people. Personal distractions lead to missed opportunities. They take up time and attention and can become obsessions. Distractions are a lot like unforgiveness. Forgiveness in traffic means we don't let rude behavior distract us from our next appointment. 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These distractions of unforgiveness cause us to miss out on God's best. Forgiveness is a gift God gives you, a gift we share with others, and the most efficient way to keep on track with where God wants you to be. 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
3: 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That's June 22nd through the 28th, the Awaken Tent Meeting, held at the Central Illinois Holiness Association in Normal, Illinois.
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1: 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That's the new book by Alan Parr, who's a speaker, an author, ordained minister, and creator of a very impactful Christian YouTube channel called The Beat with Alan Parr. We are talking about soul chains. By the way, let me talk about how the book is broken up into three parts, because I think that's extremely important. So he takes the first three chapters and he helps us understand the problem. Then he takes the next three chapters and walks us through the process. And the last three chapters are about how we embrace the promise. Now, we're still in that first part. You can see where my frustration is. And I'm just flying through the content here. So it's a rich, rich, rich book. Let me just give you the flyover so that you decide, I want to read that book. That's where I'm at. I have some soul chains in my life. And to that end, Alan, talk to me about what some of these soul chains are.
0: Yes. So I take the time in chapter two, which is called Six Chains That Bind the Soul. And essentially, I break them down into six different types. One would be, the first type would be a spiritual soul chain. And these could be, you know, any sort of chain that would create a false image of God. God is harsh. God is mean. God is angry. God is distant. God is unconditional.

0: the WLUJ family of stations would like to thank BEMCO SBI Mattress, sponsor of In the Market with Janet Parshall. 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They can be reached at 217-529-0777. That's 217-529-0777.
1: The Samaritan man's name is never mentioned, but his condition struck fear in the hearts of those who saw him. His leprosy disfigured his body and brought wasting to his hands and face. He'd need to call out, "Unclean!" And people would make sure they recalculated a new route that included avoidance. Then came the day when this man and nine of his leprous friends met Jesus. The man knew what it could mean to be healed. The priests could pronounce him clean, and it would be the ultimate second chance. The men asked for mercy, and Jesus healed them. Each man ran to show their perfect skin to the priests, be declared clean, and celebrate their unexpected homecoming. The Samaritan man, he alone returned, fell to the ground, and thanked Jesus for his very visible healing. Gratitude doesn't need to be withheld until you believe you've received a life-changing moment. God has given you everything. Spend some time getting to know God. Spend some time today expressing thanks to the giver of good gifts. WLUJ.
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5: 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Our topic is narcissism, and our guest and teacher is Laurel Slade Wagner, board-certified Christian counselor. 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Stacey, I welcome you for Texas. Thanks for being our first call. We'd love your question, please.
6: So let me try to word it the way I had it. So if your husband's, like, showing these narcissistic characteristics, biblically, you know, and has been showing up for, say, most of the marriage when you hindsight, but biblically, what can the wife do beyond filing for divorce? I mean, what is it that, you know, the best thing to do without doing that?
7: Yeah, that's a tough one, isn't it? The first thing you want to do is you want to try to invite that narcissistic person into a plan of change. So you tell that narcissistic person what they're specifically doing, how that makes you feel, and what you need from that person. Now, it's called Dear Man. So D, you describe what they're doing. E, you express how their behavior makes you feel. A, you assert yourself with your need. And R, you reaffirm the relationship, you know, because you love him and you don't want a divorce. You want the marriage to be healthy. So you invite him into a plan of change. If he doesn't, this is the big thing. If he doesn't, then that's where you go and you say, okay, change

0: so hard behind closed doors is because there's just no reasoning with them. So you can't even get them to be open to looking at things from a different perspective. I work with a lot of people who have a narcissistic daughter-in-law that might be keeping them from their grandchildren, that has covert narcissistic issues where, you know, she's so easily offended that these poor grandparents aren't able to see their grandchildren because they're just so rigid in their thinking and they're so hyper alert for anything that doesn't agree with them, because they all narcissists see things dichotomously. So it's all or nothing. You're either for them or against them. So if you're not 100% agreeing with what they're saying, then you're automatically bad to them and you're automatically against them. So you feel like you're walking on eggshells all the time. But the general public doesn't really see that with the covert narcissist. So to answer your question, I would just really refrain from using the word narcissist, but show them the fruit. Talk about that fruit. They can make their own assessment and figure out something to do about it based on what is coming back, whether there's that narcissistic fruit. I also want to say that there's a difference between narcissistic personality disorder and someone who's selfish or someone who has narcissistic traits. So someone who has narcissistic traits, they might be initially stubborn, or they might be initially refusing of listening to you, but they circle back and they kind of change and adapt and say, okay, I was wrong. You know, will you please forgive me? Can we work through this? I kind of see where you're coming from now, or I don't see where you're coming from, but I don't want you to hurt. So we'll work through it. That's someone who has narcissistic traits. They might be self-focused, self-absorbed, but with the personality disorder, they're not going to do that. They're going to gaslight you. They're going to try to make you feel horrible for confronting them. They're going to blame shift everything on you, stonewall you, take you down rabbit trails, all kinds of things like that. They will not work to be collaborative and to be sensitive to where you're coming from.
1: Thank you, Raj, very much for being a part of this. Appreciate you being in this conversation. Barbara, I welcome you from Ohio. Your question for Laurel, please.
2: Yes. Wait, let me set this off. I'm so sorry.
1: That's quite all right. Thank you.
2: My son, I believe, is a victim of this. What you described at the beginning is exactly what's happening. His wife wants nothing to do with me, but we have seen he was very outgoing, and we are seeing a change in him. And he tells us nothing. And I'm wondering if he's being threatened or something. How do I tell him what this could be?
0: Well, the first thing you want to do is you just want to love on him. You want to try to keep those lines of communication with him as open as possible, because there's a lot of narcissists that will tell their spouse, you can't talk to your parents, and they will completely isolate them. So you want to try to get every opportunity, if he can call you on the way home from work, or you do something, take him to lunch. And if you live in town, you just want to be able to have some kind of access to him without his wife. So, and then when you're with him, you don't want to bring this up right away. What you want to do is you want to kind of drop hints that what is a healthy relationship. And so get him thinking about what healthy is, so he can kind of say, huh, doesn't really fit through that. So a healthy relationship has mutual openness, mutual respect, mutual care and concern and effort, and the mutual ability to repent. And so you want to first do that. And we can talk about it a little bit after the break, too. I hear the music.
1: Thanks, Barbara, for being a part of the conversation. 877-548-3675. That's our number here on In the Market with Janet Parshall. Laurel Slade Wagner is with us, and we are continuing our conversation about narcissism, because I give you the phone lines. So many hurting people out there who want to know how you have restoration and healing, or how to respond. Important conversations, and we all want to do it in a way that honors Christ, don't we? More with Laurel right after this.
3: Listening friend, Every sunrise carries a quiet reminder. God is still at work. The Bible tells us His mercies are new every morning. Great is your faithfulness. And that promise wasn't written for one season. It's for every day we wake up and need Him. Here at WAUJ, we're grateful to walk alongside you through joy, questions, growth, and prayer. 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One message, one song, one moment at a time.
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9: 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Over the last 10 years, healthcare costs have skyrocketed by, get this, 230%. 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
1: 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She's been having a private practice there for over two decades in the Tampa Bay area. She's written two, and the third one right around the corner, books on this topic. One is called Don't Let Their Crazy Make You Crazy, and the other one is Don't Let Their Crazy Make Your Kids Crazy. And the one coming soon is How to Respond to a Narcissist, a Christian's Guide for Standing Up to Control, Manipulation, and Abuse. Again, on our information page in the market with janetpartial.org, under the information there for Laurel, you will see a link to her website. 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She talks to people all over the country. And don't forget, she also has a podcast called Help, I Have a Narcissist in My Life. It's a wonderful resource for you. It's just maybe getting started as you're starting to recognize some of the things we're talking about here, going, uh-oh, that sits at my kitchen table every day. 877-548-3675. And Maria, I welcome you from Illinois. Thanks so much for being here. And your question, please.
11: Yes. What is the possibility for my narcissistic spouse to change his abusive behavior now that I left him and wants to go to a couple's therapy?
0: I'm so sorry. I was having trouble hearing.
1: So may I translate for you? Okay.
0: Yeah.
1: Maria says, what's the possibility of behavior changes now that Maria has said, I want to go to couples therapy and I've left you. So she's looking and hoping for change. And she wants to know whether or not that's going to bring about any changes in his behavior. If he were to get counseling, if he were to see that she wants to go to counseling, is there hope there that that might be a redeeming factor?
0: Maria, I am so thankful to God that you have been so strong. He gave you so much strength to be able to set those boundaries. And so it's so important to be able to stay connected to God and stay connected to your righteous anger and require that he make those changes. Because what a lot of narcissists do at this point, when they'll say, fine, okay, well, I'll go to counseling. And then a lot of the victims get very excited and think, oh, well, maybe he wants to change, and they put their guards down. So I really want you to keep praying to God for him to strengthen you and keep you in touch with your righteous anger, so that if he's going to make changes, you make sure he makes those changes. Now, if he's not, if you don't see that fruit, like we were talking about before, if he's just kind of going through the motions, there's a big difference. And I do have a podcast episode out there on the difference between authentic repentance and mere regret. And so there's a big, big difference. So you want to make sure he's authentically repentant, and that not only is he making behavior changes, but you see character growth and he has a different attitude. And so you kind of want to look at, there's a scripture, Ephesians 4:28, and that's the scripture about a thief. It says, when is a thief not a thief anymore? It says, when he stops stealing, when he does something useful with his hands, so that he can give to those in need. So you look at that scripture, that he stops the stealing, then he does something different, there's different fruit, and then he has a heart change. There's character growth there that's more Christ-like, so that he can give to those in need. And so those are the things that you're looking for. You want to make sure that he's just not checking boxes. He's just not going there because you said you have to go to counseling and he thinks that's all he has to do. That's what they call breadcrumbing tactic, where he's still in control of the change process. And then this is where I see a lot of people in the helping profession kind of abandon victims, because they say, well, he's trying, you know, he's doing what she wanted him to do, so we need to give him grace. But you really need to see change in all three of those areas, attitude, behavior, and character, not just a few behaviors, because otherwise he's just going to go back. Like Proverbs 26:11 says, as a dog returns to its vomit, so fools repeat their folly. And so a lot of what we're talking about with narcissism, God describes in the Bible as biblically foolish, wicked, sometimes evil. Those words are interchanged depending on the context. But you're just looking for someone who really is just soft and tender, like David was in Psalm 51. You can read that whole psalm too. That's a really great one to show you what somebody who wants to be a changed person for the sake of change and for the sake of their relationship with God and you. I'm not just somebody who's checking boxes just to quiet you.
12: Maria, thank you. Appreciate your being a part of the conversation. Lola, I welcome you from Florida. Thank you for your patience and your question, please.
13: Hi, yes. Thank you for taking my call. I am concerned about the possibility that my daughter's relatively new boyfriend is attempting to isolate her. He's actually lives in another state, and he came to visit her a couple of times, and then he took her to his state. She was supposed to be there for 10 days, and she's been there for over 3 months now. And I'm pretty sure he's a covert narcissist. I came to that conclusion actually early last month.
0: Hmm. Well, I pray.
13: I'm not sure how to help her with this, how to help her realize is really my question.
0: And that's a great question, because there's so many people that are in your shoes. And that's what I think her name was Barb was talking about with her son. It's just heartbreaking to hear the pain of, you know, us parents trying to protect our children. So what you want to do is kind of what I was saying with Barb. You want to make sure that you're in constant contact with her. You want to make sure that you're encouraging her not to isolate, to get connected at a church, to join a Bible study, a women's Bible study, so that she can be around other women, just something to get her away from his control. There is a tactic that a lot of covert narcissists use. It's called coercive control, and it's getting recognized more and more. I think there's 5 states that have criminalized it at this point, but one of them is they completely isolate their victims so that the victims become dependent on them, and then they just don't have the ability. They're either financially dependent, emotionally, relationally dependent. And if she isolates and doesn't form any other relationships, it just solidifies and reinforces that dependency. So you want to encourage her to get connected where she's at, make friends, stay in touch with her old friends. What I started to say to Barb before, and I'll say it to you, is if you tell her that he's dangerous, he's narcissistic, if she is trauma bonded to him and she has this dependency on him, this emotional dependency, it's terrifying to her to think of life without him. And so then she might start isolating from you all the more. So you want to first expose her to what healthy relating is, if you have a pretty fluid open relationship with her where you can talk to her. You want to expose her to what healthy is. A great book I refer it all the time is Henry Cloud's and John Townsend's Safe People. It kind of walks through what somebody who's emotionally safe is and what they aren't. And so, you know, just giving her information. And then if she's starting to exhibit signs, if you're talking to her, where you can tell that she's just not herself and who she used to be, that's what you want to point out is everything okay? You don't seem like yourself. And you pray and you ask God to reveal, okay, what are some characteristics that she used to have that indicate strength and autonomy and interest and joy and things like that? And tell her those things and just point out the difference. Because what you're trying to do is you're trying to get her to see there is a difference here. There, you know, you are not yourself. Something is changing. And so you want her to start to draw those conclusions, because if you tell her, then it just increases that dependency on that narcissist, and then you might lose all contact with her. So you want to be subtle, you want to be supportive, you want to be informational. Give her some resources. You want to stay away from shoulding on her. I'd say shoulding on her, like you should do this or you should do that, because she's used to being treated like that behind closed doors if he's a covert narcissist. You know, he's making her think that she should be somebody who's different than who she actually is. So I'm just pointing out, telling her she's precious, she's likable, she's lovable, just reminding her of, you know, those traits and giving her solid examples to back that up, evidence of those truths, that she is lovable, that she is likable, that she is absolutely precious. And because she's not hearing that from him. Maybe if he's love bombing her, but she's probably hearing more negative things than positive things. So you want to just show her so that she starts to make a difference. And I have seen people pull away from the narcissist and reunite with their parents. So don't ever stop praying and trusting God in the waiting. He is doing work even if we don't see it.
12: Such a good word. That's why I love talking to Laurel. I love the encouragement. Lola, may you be encouraged. And thank you for caring so much about your little girl that your mama antenna is up. It's a blessing. So thank you for that. 877-548-3675. 877-548-3675. 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Click that on. 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
18: When we've had conflict and we've had some doozies, and we'll have more doozies, but we say, okay, we got to sit down, we got to talk, we got to hear each other, we've got to try and get to resolution today, in this hour, if we can. That doesn't mean we always did.
16: I love that you're saying this because you used to leave the room.
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16: And you have done that and changed 100% from what you used to do.
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16: And pray first. 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
12: Board-certified Christian counselor Laurel Slade Wagner is our guest. Our topic is narcissism, and our phone number is 877-548-3675, 877-548-3675. Deborah in Tennessee, thank you again for your patience. Welcome. We'll love your question right now, please.
20: Yes, thank you for taking my call. So my question is, We would like to start a group for parents who are hurting from estranged children, basically from, you know, the narcissism and all of that. So what's the best way of doing that? It has to do with grief, I know that. But what would be the best way to start something like that?
0: What a wonderful idea, because Jan and I were talking about that last month when I was on, about that just so many parents who are estranged from their adult children, going no contact from them, really weaponizing the term boundary and just being horrible and just cutting their parents out of their life. So thank you for doing that and trying to really be Romans 12:21, you know, bringing good over evil. So I think probably the best place to do that, I know when God laid something on my heart, I would go to my pastor and I would ask if I could start a group. And most churches will say yes. If you've been a member there, they're going to want you to be able to help the other people. So I say start with your church. See if you can do a group there, and then see what you can do to get the information that you're starting that group out to the counselors in the area, so that they can refer it to their clients. Because like I said, there's so many people that are in that boat. So another thing is there's a lot of Facebook groups that you can Google. Like Leslie Vernick has a program, a lady named Natalie Hoffman, I think it's called Flying Free. All those different places, you can see what they offer, see if they are looking for people to do their material out in churches locally, things like that. You can also talk to some of the Celebrate Recovery. There's a program called Celebrate Recovery. It's a Christian-based recovery program. It's at a lot of churches. It's an international program. You can see what churches are offering it in your area and see if they want to have an addition to their program, and let them know that you're willing to help with that. So there's a lot of different things you can do. I'm just thankful that you're doing something to make things better, because there are so many people hurting in this way. I've never really seen anything like it, where kids are just so horrible to their parents and then just cut them out and go no contact completely.
12: Yeah. And a society that is encouraging that, by the way. I've been reading in some major newspapers about this phenomenon of no contact. And I loved what you said, Laurel, the weaponizing of this idea of I'm going to put a boundary down. So it's amazing. But I want to echo also exactly what Laurel said before, Deborah, which is your heart of compassion here, that community, that encouragement one with another. And you just got some wonderful counsel from Laurel on that topic. So thank you so very much. Let me go to Indiana. Dee, thanks for being here. Your question, please. Hi, Dee. You're on the air. Your phone's good. Your telephone and your radio are going to catch up here in a minute. Are you there, Dee? I'm going to put you back. Oh, we lost you. I'm so sorry. 877-548-3675. Pam, let me welcome you from Florida. Thank you for being here. And your question, please. Hi, Pam. You're on the air.
21: Okay. This is my daughter-in-law has taken my son right out of my whole family business here. I haven't seen my grandson and my granddaughter for 2 years. She has really weaponized my son against me, saying she even told my sister-in-law that I hated her, I would never love her, and that my grandchildren were afraid of me. My son was always in the middle. He was a go-between, and they had never been over my house for Christmas or for Thanksgiving or anything. And I'm just, my heart is ripped out. Yeah. My heart is ripped out. And she told me in front of, she said to me right in front of my grandson, she wouldn't let him have his birthday card. And I had his present inside. She said, don't you dare take that, Aiden. And she called me a lousy mother.
12: Wow.
0: Oh my goodness.
12: So what's your counsel, Laurel? What do you do?
0: And my heart breaks for all of these parents. Oh my goodness. But it is typical of a covert narcissist to do those kinds of things. And what she's doing is called triangulation. It's controlling by proxy. So she's doing a smear campaign against you. She's trying to align other people in the family against you. She's isolating your son and keeping you from your grandchildren. So she's telling the grandchildren bad things about you so that they will also alienate from you. So she's using them as pawns. Janet, you so beautifully talk about that, about how they use children as pawns to create what they want to create, which is isolation for you, which is everyone thinking ill of you. So it's a very common tactic that they use to elevate themselves. So you pray, you try to get access to your son one-on-one if possible. And even if you're not connecting with those grandchildren and you're not connecting with your son, please know that you are more than a physical being. You are a spiritual being, and you can pray for him, and you're connecting with him through praying to God on his behalf. So you're just using a different part of yourself to connect with him. And I know you want to connect physically, but if all you can do is pray, that's still something super powerful.
12: Yes, exactly. Access to the throne of grace doesn't get any more powerful than that. Pam, thank you so much. Laurel, in the 30 seconds that I've got left, just a word of encouragement for people who struggle, who think that they're the only one who is experiencing this, think they're losing their mind because nobody else can see or experience what they've seen and experienced. What would you say to them?
0: I would say they're not crazy. They're not too sensitive. They're precious. And to go back and to listen to a bunch of your shows, because you could hear everybody's pain and how many people are struggling. So they're not alone. And they have a God who loves them and who will right every single wrong.
12: Amen and amen. Don't forget all the fabulous resources that Laurel has. The two books, a third one coming. Link to her website if you want to talk to her privately and professionally. A wonderful podcast, Help I Have a Narcissist in My Life. And again, her website for her private practice is on the information page if you want some more information. So check it out. Thanks so much, Laurel, always. And thank you, friends. We'll see you next time on...
2: With SRN News, I'm Keith Peters in Washington. The U.S. military has begun strikes against Iran following the crash of a U.S. Army Apache helicopter off the coast of Oman. President Trump blamed Iran for the incident, calling it unjustified aggression. The crash reportedly involved a collision with an Iranian drone, though it's unclear if it was intentional. The U.S. Central Command described the strikes as a proportional response. A Texas teen has been convicted of murder in a fatal stabbing at a high school track meet.
3: A Texas teenager who fatally stabbed a 17-year-old track athlete from a rival team during a track meet has been convicted of murder. A jury rejected Carmelo Anthony's claims of self-defense during a confrontation with Austin Metcalf in the stadium's bleachers last year. Anthony, now 19, did not testify. Most who did were students who described a heated exchange over his refusal to leave a tent belonging to Metcalf's team during a rainy track competition. Anthony faces up to life in prison. I'm Lisa Dwyer.
2: President Trump putting Vice President Vance in charge of investigating widespread fraud allegations in Minnesota and other states. Correspondent Laura Winters reports.
22: Right now, Vice President J.D. Vance is pressing federal prosecutors to investigate Minnesota Governor Democrat Tim Walz and the State Attorney General Keith Ellison. In a letter to the DOJ, Vance writes that the House Oversight Committee is alleging that both the governor and the attorney general were aware of the pervasive abuse of government programs for years and allowed it to flourish.
2: Ellison calling the allegations unfounded. On Wall Street, the Dow by 86 points, the NASDAQ dropped 250, the S&P lower by 19. This is SRN News. The Episcopal Church is planning a celebration, correspondent Michael Harrington reports.
23: Leaders of the denomination say they will gather in Minnesota this fall to mark the 50th anniversary of a resolution that, for all intents and purposes, declared that homosexuality was no longer a sin. This led inevitably to the ordination of gay priests by the Episcopal Church, the blessing of same-sex marriage, and a split in the denomination that greatly reduced its membership, wealth, and property. Critics question what there is to celebrate. Michael Harrington reporting.
2: Nicholas Jacobs, a political scientist at Colby University, has been studying the Democratic Party's 2024 election collapse, and he concludes that the leadership doesn't understand the voters. He says that especially on social issues, a pattern persists. Working class voters did not move right in reactionary revolt. Democrats move to the left. This is SRN News.
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24: Some of you are still trying to be a coach to your kids and they're in their 30s or their 40s. 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
26: Well, welcome to Family Life Today. We've got a great day for you.
16: We sure do. We have a guest that maybe you remember or you've heard before. It is our friend, Bob Lapine.
26: Yeah, and he was the host of Family Life for almost 30 years. And he was on the Love Like You Mean It cruise with us and gave a talk on navigating relationships with adult children.
16: This was such a popular talk. Everybody was talking about it the whole time.
26: Yeah, so you don't want to miss it. And you're going to love Bob. And you know, he's got that voice that's sort of familiar. Some of you have heard it for decades. So here's Bob.
24: I'm guessing that if you're here, you probably have at least one child and you're no longer paying their cell phone bill or their car insurance, right?
27: Yes.
24: How many of you are in that category? Raise your hand if you've got. Okay, that's a great liberating thing. But here's the problem. Sometimes with that, these kids start making choices on their own, and we don't like some of those choices, and it can create relationship tension. And that's what I want to talk about. As we talk about relating to your adult kids, I'm aware that this is an issue for so many parents. And let me just start with where we are. So a lot of kids grew up, a lot of our kids grew up thinking The gospel is, there's a God, I need to keep the rules, and if I do, I'll have a good life. And then they went to college and found out, I'm keeping the rules, and other people look like they're having a better life than I am. And they began to question what they had learned, because what they hadn't learned was a full biblical gospel. It's not what they'd been taught. They'd learned, keep the rules, and God will bless you. Instead of learning that your life is about God being at the center and you serve him and there are going to be bumps along the way, but you keep hanging on to him because that's what this is all about. So in hearing this incomplete gospel, when they started to go, I'm not sure I believe that anymore, they started to look around and say, this doesn't jibe with my experience. And then something else was happening at the same time. There's another sociologist, an author by the name of Aaron Wren, who says that in the era that I grew up in the 50s and the 60s, Christianity was perceived as a good thing. In fact, if you were an insurance agent, you made sure you went to church because you wouldn't get any business if you didn't, right? So Christianity was seen as a net positive. But he said in the 60s and 70s, something started to happen. Christianity moved from being a good thing to being a neutral thing. But he said in the last decade, we've seen a shift. It's gone from being neutral to being a negative. So now if you say you're a Christian, there are people who will immediately think poorly of you. You see, in a generation, we've gone from a good thing to a neutral thing to a bad thing. And our kids who are reprocessing their faith in a culture where Christianity is going out of favor are thinking, I'm not sure I believe this, and there's a penalty to pay if I do. So that's a part of what they're having to deal with. Now, with that as kind of a background of how we got to where we are, let me take you to a passage of scripture, and I want you to turn there if you have a Bible with you on your device, or some of you even have an old paper Bible with you. You can get that out. Turn to Ephesians chapter 4, and I'm going to show you three verses here that are the verses that are what I come back to over and over again when it comes to my relationship with my adult children. But of course, it goes beyond just my adult children. This is the Apostle Paul speaking, and the first three chapters in the book of Ephesians are where he lays out his theological foundation. Here's what God has done for us in Christ. And chapter 4 is a turning point in Ephesians where he says, because of what God has done for us in Christ, here's how we should live. And he starts in Ephesians 4, verse 1. This is the word of God for the people of God. He says, I, therefore, a prisoner for the Lord, urge you to walk in a manner worthy of the calling to which you have been called, with all humility and gentleness, with patience, bearing with one another in love, eager to maintain the unity of the Spirit in the bond of peace. Now, let me just look at those three verses with you for a second. The goal, he says, is the unity of the Spirit in the bond of peace. So what he's aiming for, what he wants us to be eager to maintain, is unity in the Spirit. Now, when we talk about spiritual unity, we talk about being aligned around the gospel. But unity is pleasing to the Lord, especially in the church. In fact, Jesus, on the night before he's crucified, when he's praying, he says, I pray, Father, that they would be one, even as you and I are one, that there'd be no division. He wants us to be united in him and united in the central message of the gospel. So unity in the church is pleasing to the Lord. That's the goal. He says, to get there, you have to walk in a manner worthy of your calling. And what does that mean? That means that when I am walking, when I'm doing life, when I'm interacting with my adult kids or with anybody, my number one goal should always be that that interaction would put the glory of God on display, that Jesus would be seen in how I'm interacting with them, that if they are going to react or reject what I'm doing, it's not because of how I'm presenting it, it's because of the message that they're rejecting. He says, walking worthy means you walk with humility. You walk with humility. Here's what that means. That means you walk saying, I can learn from you just as much as you can learn from me. Now, as parents, we don't feel like that's really true, right? I mean, we really feel like I know more than you do. I've lived longer than you have. I've had more life experience. You should just be quiet and listen to me. But that's not humility. Jesus is the one who said that we're really good at seeing the speck in our kids' eyes. Not just our kids, but other people's eyes. But when it comes to our adult kids, we can see those specks clearly. But we're not so good at seeing the log that's in our own eyes. Humility says, I've got to pull back and say, what's going on in my own heart and life? I've got to walk with humility. Secondly, he says, if you're going to walk in a manner worthy of your calling, it's got to be with gentleness. You know, the only two things Jesus ever said about his own character, when he was describing himself to others, he says, this is what I'm like. Do you know what the two things were? I am meek and lowly of heart. Meekness is not weakness. Meekness is power under control. And lowly of heart means that we are humble. So we must be gentle. Gentleness requires that we be self-controlled and we have grace for others. It's about controlling anger in the midst of frustration. It's about mercy and love and compassion and kindness. So we must be humble. We must be gentle. The third thing, if we're going to walk in a manner worthy of our calling, we must be patient. Who knows what the old King James word for patience is? Long suffering. A patient person suffers for a long time. It goes with the territory. And it's fascinating to me that in the description of love in 1 Corinthians 13, where it begins to describe this is what love is, the first thing it says, love is patient. So if you're going to really love somebody, you're going to suffer for a long time. It's what the Bible teaches. Love is long suffering. It means that, well, let me read one definition. The Greek word for patient literally means you put your anger and wrath far away from you. That's what the word means. It means to put anger and wrath far away. To be long suffering as opposed is different than being hasty or angry. In punishment, you endure patiently as opposed to losing faith or giving up. Let me ask you some diagnostic questions to see just how patient you are. Are you easily provoked? Can the right, somebody say thing and you go off? Do they know your buttons? Can your buttons be pushed easily? Do you find yourself easily annoyed or angry when your adult kids don't think the way you do about things? Are there times when you're interacting with your adult kids when you feel your muscles tightening and your stomach getting clenched up and your fists are going like this? Patience means that we can endure those things by the power of the Spirit in walking in a manner worthy. So it's with all humility, gentleness, patience. The last one is forbearance, bearing with one another. Bearing with one another means that we're tolerant of differences on secondary issues, that we can bear with one another even if we don't see eye to eye on secondary issues.
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1: 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And all you have to do is use the code COUNTDOWN27 to get these savings.
26: Yeah, so just go to familylifetoday.com. 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That's good through June 30th. So I would suggest you do it right now. Well, why don't you listen to the rest of what Bob said on the cruise and then do it.
24: So with that, let me give you just some practical thoughts, things that have tripped us up with our adult kids. One of the problems with parents, with adult kids, is that you have not graduated out of the last phase of parenting to your new phase of parenting. So there are four phases of parenting when you're raising your kids. When your kids are little, you're a caretaker. Your job is to keep them alive and fed and keep them out of harm and danger. They don't do much, but you control everything about their lives just to keep them alive. And then when they start to crawl and they become toddlers, you move from being a caretaker to being a cop. So now when they go about the day, you are going around writing tickets and putting them in timeout or disciplining them. You're sending them off to prison, right, for their behavior. Because, and you've seen this happen, you know, when they can toddle and they can pull themselves up and there's a plant and they're reaching in and they take the dirt and you go, no, no, no, no, don't eat that. And they look at you and they look at the dirt, and they look at you and they start to do that. And you're going, no, no, right? And they just go take the dirt to their mouth and you go over and slap their hand and you send them to their, you're being a cop. There's a penalty to pay. That's the fine that they have to pay for eating the dirt. So you're a cop for many years until they get into their late or early adolescence, their teen years, maybe preteen years, and you move from being a cop to being a coach. Now they are exercising their own judgment about things. You can't cop them anymore. So now you have to be around and say, okay, here's what's going to happen. Here's what you need to do. Think of a basketball coach. You put the player in the game. You're shouting things from the sideline. Block, defend, shoot. You're pulling them out of the game. If they do something wrong, you're benching them. You're huddling up and giving, you're coaching them through, but they're starting to make choices on their own. They get their driver's license and you can't cop them anymore because they're out on their own making their choices. You have to coach them before they go out and you have to ride herd on them. So you're coaching them. There comes a point where you have to move from being a coach to being the fourth level, which is a consultant. Okay, a consultant is somebody that a client hires to give them advice. And so when you become a consultant with your kids, you say to them, you know, if we can ever help you with any counsel or advice on this, we're here. You let us know. But you're no longer their coach. You're now a consultant waiting to be hired by them. Here's the problem. Some of you are still trying to be a coach to your kids, and they're in their 30s or their 40s. You're still on the sidelines saying, don't do that. You're still trying to call a huddle and get them to play the game your way. No, you need to learn how to be a consultant. And if you don't make that shift, it will create a problem in your relationship with your adult kids. Here's a second issue for a lot of parents with adult kids. Too much of your identity is wrapped up in your adult kids' behavior. You're concerned about your adult kids' behavior in part because of the choices they're making, but in part because of the reflection it is back on you and your parenting, and you're embarrassed and you're afraid that your friends are going to say you must have been a bad parent because your kids are living up. You just have to learn how to let that go and trust that the Lord was more sovereign over the experience than even your parenting. That the choices your kids are making, they're making because they have their own free moral agency, not because you did something right or wrong. Now, we did things wrong. Who did things wrong as a parent, right? All of us did. Is God sovereign over those things? Yes. Can you let that go? There may be some things you need to apologize to your kids for that you did wrong, but ultimately, don't have your identity wrapped up in your kids' behavior. Here's a third thing. Some parents have problems with their adult kids because you never let your kids leave when they got married. The Bible says that in marriage, the first step is a man shall leave father and mother, cleave to his wife. And in Psalm 45, it says that a woman is to leave her family. They're to leave and form a new relationship. Some adult parents never let their kids leave. They continue to try to coach when they shouldn't be coaching, and they've not honored that new unit as the independent unit that it needs to be. So I think those are three of the pitfalls that we can fall into as adult parents. And then as we watch our kids grow and make choices, either moral choices or spiritual choices or political choices, I mean, let's just be honest, a lot of the divide between one generation and another generation right now is on who you voted for in the last election. So what do we do if we've got a child who has stood up and said, I no longer believe what you taught me to believe. I'm not a Christian anymore. I no longer publicly profess faith in Christ. How do we respond to that as parents? And some of you are there. Well, I think we respond the way the father in the prodigal son story responded in Luke chapter 15. How did he respond? What he did was he continued to pray for and wait for his child to wake up. we know that he didn't do anything that would have created a barrier for his son to come home when he woke up. And that's maybe the most important thing that you can do. You make sure your child who has abandoned their faith knows that they're always welcome back home. They're always welcome, that your love for them is not contingent on their profession of faith, that you love them unconditionally. When the father of the prodigal son saw the son starting to make a move home, he ran to him and embraced him, threw his arms around him and welcomed him. And the son knew he was always welcome back home. And I think that's maybe the most important thing. We did an interview a number of years ago with a guest on Family Life Today, a man named Phil Waldrop. And he said, here are my six principles for what you can do as parents if your son is a prodigal, your son or your daughter. Number one, you have to learn to live guilt-free in your own Christian life. I thought that's really interesting that he would say, in order for your son or daughter to come back home, you have to learn how to live guilt-free. What does he mean? He means that Romans 8:1 is true. There is therefore now no condemnation.

He puts them behind his back where he doesn't see them. He puts them at the bottom of the ocean, the Bible says. The Bible says the omniscient God remembers them no more. God, who knows everything, has chosen to forget your sins. Can you do that? That's the first step that you need. You need to be able to receive God's forgiveness for you and walk in that no condemnation in order for you to be at a place where you're ready to receive your child back home. Number two, if you sinned against your prodigal, you need to go to them and seek their forgiveness. That may mean writing a letter. That may mean face to face, but if God has burdened you with areas in which you sinned against them, you may need to go to them and say, you know, as I've been thinking back about when you were at home or this time or this situation, I've just been convicted that I did things wrong there and I want to ask for your forgiveness. And you do that, and that's the only agenda. It's not like, now, is there anything you want to ask me about? You know, you don't fill a, once you've confessed, you don't say, do you have anything you'd like to say? That's not how that conversation should go. Number three, you must love your prodigal unconditionally. You do not hold back your love for your prodigal until your prodigal changes. You love them unconditionally in the middle of the sin that they're in the middle of the rejection that they're in, and you make sure they know you love them. Here's the fourth thing he says. You must allow sin to run its course. When the prodigal was away from the father, while he was caught up in riotous living and still had money, he wasn't thinking about back home, and there was nothing the father could do. He had to get to the pigsty before he woke up. And your child, as painful as it may need to get to a deeper level of sinful engagement before they ever wake up. And I have talked to parents who have prayed for their kids to hit the bottom farther than they are so that they'll wake up, and prayed for God to bring other people to speak into their lives. And then you have to guard your words with your prodigal. Be very careful in guarding your words. Life and death is in the power of the tongue, the Bible says. And if you want to know, well, what kind of words should I use with my prodigal? Read Ephesians 4:29, which tells us that our speech should always be, give grace to those who hear, should be seeking to edify them. That it's a good verse to memorize in terms of the kind of speech you should have with your prodigal. And then finally, the sixth principle is keep praying for your prodigal. Keep praying for that prodigal. Let me give you another passage that's one that I've come back to over and over again over the last 5 years in all kinds of contexts. This is 2 Timothy 2. It's Paul's last letter writing to his protege Timothy, who's a pastor in Ephesus. And he says to him about being the Lord's servant. And I think that's all of us. We are all the Lord's servant. He said, the Lord's servant must not be quarrelsome. Must not be quarrelsome. Let me say that again. Must not be quarrelsome, but kind to everyone, able to teach, and then here's the kicker, patiently enduring evil. It's not patiently enduring inconveniences or differences. Let that sink in again. Don't be quarrelsome, be kind to everyone, able to teach, patiently enduring evil, correcting opponents with gentleness, it says. And it goes on to say this, God may perhaps grant them repentance, leading to a knowledge of the truth. They may come to their senses and escape the snare of the devil after being captured to do his will. So there's the promise of Scripture here that we act the way we're called to act. Don't be quarrelsome, be kind, be patient in enduring evil, and correct with gentleness, and God may grant them repentance. And that's what you're praying for, that God would awaken them and bring repentance. I'll close with this. 3 John verse 4, one of my favorite verses in the Bible, is the verse John is talking about his spiritual children, but he says, I have no greater joy than to know that my children are walking in the truth. And if that's true, I think there's no greater pain than when our kids aren't walking in the truth. And when we feel that pain, we take that pain to Jesus, who knows the pain better than we do. And we say, Lord, they're in your hands. I trust them to you, and I trust the outcome of their lives to you. And Lord, would you do what I can't do?

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3: 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Some of my favorites include Robert Jeffress, David Jeremiah, and Charles Stanley. I mean, it just uplifts my spirit. I can be depressed and hear the wonderful sermons, and they've got good music too. 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

0: 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Old maps used to mark blank spaces with warnings like, here there be dragons. But 11-year-old Ollie knows where the dragons really are, in a big house down East Road. In the book The Last Dragon House, young Ollie takes a job at a magical dragon sanctuary. 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It won't be easy, especially when some of those dragons would rather eat the new employee. 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I'm Paul Acey for Plugged In by Focus on the Family.
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1: 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You can't.
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1: 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You could shower them with gifts, right? With good things. But they might love the gifts, but not so much you still, right? So you can't actually buy real love. You could try to force them. I guess you could put a gun to their head and say, marry me or love me, or, and they might, out of fear, parrot it. But we would all know that's not love. Love must be free.
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7: Red and yellow, black and white? 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Ever heard this children's chorus? Red and yellow, black and white, all are precious in his sight. Now, while all are precious in God's sight, there's no red and yellow or black and white people. You see, we all have different amounts of the same brown skin pigment called melanin. How much we have is largely determined by our genetics. Some people have genes to make a small amount of melanin, so they are light brown. Others produce a lot and are very dark brown. But we're all brown, just different shades of it. So let's teach our kids to say, shades of brown from dark to light, they are precious in his sight.
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10: Okay, Eugene, before we go out to Mr. Riley's, I need to videotape you. Ready?
11: Yes, I am, Sam.
10: The videotape is rolling.
11: Oh, right. Eugene Meltzner here with, I'm sorry, Sam. What did you want me to say?
10: I want you to tell my future viewing audience what's going on here.
11: Oh, I see. Eugene Meltzner here, reporting for Sam Johnson's video documentary, Greetings and Salutations. Is that what you want?
10: Yeah, go ahead.
11: Oh, good. I'm standing here in the Little Theater at Wits End, once a location of thespian activities.
10: Stick to little words, please.
11: Of course. Once a location of children's plays and skits, but now Operation Central for candidate Tom Riley's bid for the esteemed position of mayor in our fair town. Ooh, it's a throbbing heartbeat of...
10: Just the facts, please.
11: Oh, right. Tonight, Tom Riley will meet his opponent, Bart Rathbone, face-to-face in what may be the great debate of the century.
10: Century?
11: Decade. Well, year, then.
10: Okay.
11: Locally. But the debate has been overshadowed by allegations from Philip Glassman on assignment for the governor of our beloved state.
10: Oh, and don't forget the agents.
11: Oh, of course. And agents for the Environmental Detection Agency who claim that there are toxic chemicals on Tom Riley's farm. They closed the farm with a statewide recall of Riley's apples. Needless to say, Tom's livelihood, as well as his campaign, could be destroyed. Well, will that summary suffice?
10: Yeah, thanks. That was really dramatic.
11: Well, thank you. Would you like me to follow it with something?
10: Like what?
11: A dramatic musical theme, perhaps?